He'd been the shepherd in the wilderness. God interrupts his life at a burning bush and says, now you need to go and free my people. Now, the Hebrews had been slaves in Egypt for about 400 years. And this meant that they weren't free to do God's will or to go where they wanted. And now Moses had come to tell them how they could experience freedom. Yet they were more concerned about the reaction of their overseers, their taskmasters, than they were about pleasing God. You know, for them to be free, that would mean that the Pharaoh they were serving was going to be angry. It would mean that the Egyptians that they had been serving all their lives might attack them. Freedom from their slavery didn't seem to be worth the hardships that they would inevitably endure. And how many of us have been there too?

0: Hopeless.
1: Colossians 1, verse 13. For he rescued us from the domain of darkness and transferred us to the kingdom of his beloved Son.

We are unworthy of Christ. And we have great worth because of Christ. Christ died for us not because we are worthy, but because we are unworthy, and there was no other way for us to be made worthy. It wasn't a fair trade. The Son of God died, rebels live. That's not fair. That's grace.

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I will trust in Him, no other. My soul is satisfied in Him alone. Two wonders here that I confess, my worth and my unworthiness, my value fixed, my ransom paid at the cross. One of the most beautiful sentences in the Bible is that Jesus Christ came into the world to save sinners.

that breaks out in heaven forever is not, look, traitors got in. 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That's not the song. The song is, worthy are you. You were made to be made priests, to be made a kingdom, so that you could enjoy making much of him.

0: We're unworthy of the cross. Because of the cross, we are worthy.
1: We were talking a few minutes ago about how the Hebrews had been in slavery and bondage to the nation of Egypt for about 400 years. And then Moses shows up and says it's time to go. Now he needs to go tell Pharaoh this. And the people are scared that Pharaoh is going to make their life miserable. He's going to be angry. And then the overseers or the taskmasters, those people ruling over the Hebrews, was going to make their life harder. And of course, that did happen. There was a short-term price to pay for the freedom that was to come. And you know, that's often true for us too. When God sets out to free us from something, there's often a price that we're going to have to pay. How many people have been in the bondage of grief, yet can become so comfortable with it? Or we've become so comfortable with fear that we don't know how to live without that. We have a sinful habit that we know is destructive, but we prefer living with the familiar rather than the unknown that might come if we were to do battle against that temptation or that sinful habit. You know, there may be a relationship in your life, someone who is hostile to God. They're a harmful influence in your relationship with God, and you choose them over walking with a more intimate relationship with God. You know, as incredible as it seems that the Israelites were angry at Moses for the disruption of their slavery that they'd grown accustomed to, how many of us have become comfortable in whatever bondage we have in our life? Here's the question. Do you fear change more than you fear God? It's a question I'm asking myself too. It's a probing one, isn't it? Do you fear change more than you fear God? And are you willing to allow God to do what is necessary to free you?

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2: In the days right before he was crucified, Jesus made the announcement in John chapter 12. He said, "The hour has come for the Son of Man to be glorified." Now think about that. What happened next was not the glorification of Jesus, it was the humiliation of Jesus. What happened next was the mocking and the scourging and the beating, the spitting and the flogging, ultimately the nailing of a naked man on a Roman cross in front of a crowd of onlookers. Being lifted up to die on a Roman cross is intended to be humiliating. That's the point. The Romans were giving the criminals what they deserved. And by the end of the day on Friday, after Jesus had been crucified, the disciples went into hiding, thinking that Jesus had been wrong about what was coming. He had not been glorified. He was dead. It was over. Except it wasn't. 3 days later, when the stone rolled away and the tomb was empty, the risen, glorified Jesus, who, like a seed that had been buried in the ground, sprouted forth. He was the first fruits of those who had fallen asleep. That's what 1 Corinthians 15:20 says. Here's what this means. The resurrection of Jesus may be the climax of the story in the Bible, but it's not the end of the story. It's the beginning of a new story. It's the place where everything sad begins to become untrue.
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Galatians chapter 6. But God forbid that I should boast except in the cross of our Lord Jesus Christ, by whom the world has been crucified to me, and I to the world.

Psalm 103, verse 8 says, "The Lord is merciful and gracious, slow to anger and abounding in steadfast love." Aren't you grateful for the love, the grace, and the mercy of God? 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
3: The more I understand about the character of God, the easier it is for me to love him, the easier it is for me to understand that what this world embraces and tolerates is abhorrent to him. 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
4: This is Family Radio. I'm Steve Hiller. And aren't you glad that Jesus is not distant? He's not just a ruler to obey or a savior to admire from a distance. He calls us into relationship. And if you are one of his followers, you're in relationship with him. He calls you a friend. In the Gospel of John, chapter 15, Jesus said, "I've called you friends, for everything that I learned from my Father I've made known to you." How incredible is it that the Son of God invites us into a friendship with him? And a true friend stays near in tough times. They're going to listen when we cry out. They're going to love us faithfully. And Jesus does all of this perfectly. He walks with us as we go through the ups and downs of life and seasons of loneliness. He gives peace to our fears, never abandons us. Even when others fail us, he never will. So today, remember that you are deeply known and deeply loved by Jesus.

0: There's two ways to deal with suffering. One is to let it drive you away from God, and one is to let it drive you closer to God. I mean, suffering can be the hammer that drives you like a nail into the love of God, because you just cling to Him.
1: Out of the depths I cry to you, in darkest places I will call.
0: Even if you don't feel like praying, pray. If you don't feel like worshiping, worship. If you don't feel like going to church, go to church. 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If you just hold on to God during hard times, you'll find that when it's over, when you're out of the gymnasium, you're stronger for it.

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the Bible tells us that we're to keep the Sabbath holy. And there are not specific do's and don'ts included in Scripture about this, but certainly plenty of man-made rules. Coming up today on Truth for Life with Alistair Begg, Alistair's going to show us how to make the most of the Lord's Day without becoming legalistic or self-indulgent. 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

0: The fourth commandment tells us to keep the Sabbath day holy. And while specific do's and don'ts are not provided, over the years, man-made rules have been added and treated as if they were God's word. Today on Truth for Life, Alistair Begg helps us think through how we can make the most of the Lord's Day without becoming legalistic or self-indulgent. Let's open our Bibles to chapter 6 of Luke's Gospel.
1: Some of you are already sitting there saying, well, this is simply a matter of personal preference. I really don't need to be concerned or alarmed or really pay very much attention to whatever he's about to say, because he's just going to simply share his preferences with us, and that doesn't matter at all. This is not a matter of personal preference in the first instance. What is it? Well, it is many things, and I must be selective, not exhaustive, and so I'm going to say that this issue is this. Number one, it is a doctrinal issue. Secondly, it is a biblical issue. In other words, it is a matter of biblical interpretation. Turn to Galatians chapter 4, if you would, and verse 10. Well, verse 9, he says, you used to be slaves to those who by nature are not gods, but now that you know God, or are rather known by God, he says, now that you've been redeemed, justified, how is it that you're turning back to those weak and miserable principles? What are these weak and miserable principles? He says, you want to be enslaved by them all over again? Then he iterates them. Verse 10, you're observing special days and months and seasons and years. And then in verse 11, we have him kind of shaking his head in disgust. He says, I fear that somehow I've wasted my efforts on you. I came here and I proclaimed to you the grace of God. He says, I told you that you could not gain acceptance with God by climbing up this ladder, but rather that the law of God confronted you with your need of a Savior, and that if you trusted in Christ, you would discover that he justifies the ungodly. Why then are you going back to these weak and miserable principles? What were they doing? They were seeking, by means of observing special days and months and seasons and years, to build their hope of acceptance with God. And Paul says this is a superstitious futility, and it must not be. Now, the reason I turn you to this is because this is one of the phrases and passages that people use for saying, you see, the fourth commandment and the Sabbath and the Lord's Day, they're not around anymore. After all, look at what Paul says in Galatians 4. Now, you're sensible people, and you must judge. Do you want to conclude, on the strength of what you have learned so far of the Bible and what you understand, do you want to conclude that Paul is referring to the moral law of God as weak and miserable principles? You can't. Not if you know the book of Romans. You can't. And yet so many do. Colossians chapter 2, same kind of approach, verses 16 and 17. Since Paul says, don't let anyone judge you by what you eat or drink or with regard to a religious festival, a new moon celebration, or a Sabbath day. People say, there you go. We're not supposed to be concerned about this matter of the Sabbath day. Now, the Colossian heresy was simply this, that false teachers were suggesting that faith in Christ was not enough to provide fullness of knowledge and wisdom and power and salvation. Then Paul is saying, don't let anybody come to you and give you that garbage. He says, you know your Bibles well enough. You know that that isn't the case. But I ask you again to think seriously. Do you think that what he's saying here in Colossians 2 is that the Sabbath day is the fourth commandment which is being vetoed from the Decalogue? Or, and lastly, Romans 14:5, one man considers one day more sacred than another. Another man considers every day alike. Each one should be fully convinced in his own mind. He who regards one day as special does so to the Lord. He who eats meat eats to the Lord, for he gives thanks to God. And he who abstains does so to the Lord and gives thanks to God, and so on. Now, you'll notice at the beginning of the chapter that this has to do with the issue of disputable matters. Because in verse 2, he says, one man's faith allows him to eat everything, but another man whose faith is weak eats only vegetables, okay? So the guy who is weak is the guy who says you can't do this. The chap who is strong says you can do it if you want. Look at verse 3. The man who eats everything must not be guilty of contempt, must not look down on him who does not. And the man who does not eat everything must not be guilty of condemnation of the man who does, for God has accepted him. Who are you to judge someone else's servant? To his own master, that is to the Lord, he stands or falls, and he will stand, for the Lord is able to make him stand. Now, it's then in that context that he goes on to the matter of the day. It's the same question. Do you think then that the day to which he refers is the fourth commandment? Do you think that he is referring now to what has been this day of resurrection, this that has been sanctified by the arrival of Christ, and has taken on such a perspective for these early believers? Do you think that what Paul is doing here is saying, don't let anybody stand up as your pastor and tell you that the Christian has to comply with the fourth commandment? Do you think that's what he's saying? Of course, if you conclude yes, then you can just patently disregard all that I have said so far and all that I'm about to say by way of conclusion. Now, here's the question for the biblical interpreter. One man considers a day more sacred than another, and another man considers every day alike. What is the day? What's he talking about? See, this is what it means to interpret the Bible. What is the day? Well, you know the fact of the matter? We don't know what it is, because he doesn't actually articulate it. So there are a number of things that it might be. For example, it is distinctly possible that the day one man considers more sacred than another, all right, who in this case would be the weak man, right? Because he's saying this is something you've got to do. The strong man saying this is a matter of indifference. So it is distinctly possible that the day is the seventh day, the Jewish Sabbath. And that here you have an individual or individuals within the Roman church, and while they worship on the Lord's Day, Acts 20, verse 7, he still believes that he must shut up his shop on the Saturday. So he is around the fellowship saying, I'm glad to be here to sing the songs with you in worship today or tonight, but yesterday I shut up my shop. And you know what? You should have shut your shop as well, because yesterday was the Sabbath. And you did not observe it. Now, if that's the case, what Paul is saying is, don't let this guy tie you up in knots because he believes he has to shut up his shop. Because that was the seventh day, this is the first day, this is the Lord's day, and he can go do with his day what he chooses. He should not be guilty of condemnation, and you must not look upon him with contempt. But do you honestly think that the day is the Lord's day? And that what Paul is saying here is that it is the weak person who has a concern about the Lord's day, and that it is the strong person who says, hey, you know, when old Wico here finally figures his Bible out, he'll discover that every day is the Lord's day. Now, be careful of that, because every day is in a sense the Lord's day. But it is not the Lord's day in the sense that the first day of the week has been given to us as a unique privilege to enjoy. And most of the people that I meet who tell me that every day is the Lord's day are concerned to make Sunday like Monday through Saturday rather than to make Monday through Saturday look like a Sunday. So you understand that where I'm coming from, for example, in churches who say, well, Sunday is just any old day, and so on Sunday we do a Saturday night evangelistic rally on a Sunday morning, and we have Sunday on a Wednesday night. And we're free to do that because of Galatians 4, because of Colossians 2, and because of Romans 14. Well, that's a matter of biblical interpretation. I'm sorry, I flat out disagree with you. I do not believe that you're free to call Wednesday Sunday. And when somebody phones up the radio and says, my son has recently become a believer and he works in a market gardeners and he is interested in coming to church, but unfortunately he is scheduled to work all day on a Sunday. What should I do with him? I want him so much to come to church. And the answer comes from a well-known, high-profile Christian teacher on radio that you folks hear every day. The answer is, tell your son not to worry about it. There is no Sunday, there is no Lord's Day, every day is the same, it doesn't matter what day he goes to church. That was the answer. I heard it with my own big ears. Now that is a product of a systematic theology. It is a doctrinal issue. He betrays where he's coming from. I disagree. It is a matter of biblical interpretation. He says that this sets it aside. I disagree. And you are sensible people, and you must learn to read your Bibles. Don't you come here for me to spoon-feed you every answer. It is a matter of biblical interpretation. If we were to allow that Romans 14:5, the day there is the Sabbath day, then what Paul would be saying is this, that the fourth commandment has no abiding obligation, that the first day of the week has no prescribed religious significance, and that actually observing the Lord's Day is a sign of a weak Christian because he hasn't understood that all the days are the same. Thirdly, it is a personal issue. That is, once we have concluded that when Jesus declares himself Lord of the Sabbath, he is not depriving men of its benefit, but he is establishing for men its fullest enjoyment, then the way in which each of us work out this aspect of our salvation will not be uniform. Hear me, will not be uniform. When you travel the world, as many of you have done, and you go in amongst the people of God, you discover that the only fact of uniformity amongst the nations of the world, and indeed amongst clusters of believers even in this continent, the only uniformity is not the uniformity of the details, but is the uniform approach of either saying there is no Lord's Day to be concerned with, or the uniform approach of saying we want to understand what it means to believe and to honor and to obey God on this day. There is the uniformity. And that actually is where the uniformity starts and finishes. Because the law of God, if you think about it for a moment in terms of the law in its totality, and not just the fourth command, the law of God provides us with a comprehensive ethic, but it does not give to us an exhaustive application. Isn't that striking? Now, it did for the people in Genesis, Exodus, Leviticus, Numbers within the Pentateuch. That's why you couldn't light fires. That's why there were all those things. God hedged all that about, and all of those Mosaic obligations have found their fulfillment in the rest and peace and reality which is provided in trusting in Christ, who came to fulfill the law. And he, by his life and his keeping of the law, and finally by his death and resurrection, fulfilled in all of its finality all of the obligations of the law. So that we then, in turn, in trusting in him, need not go through all of that Mosaic stuff. And you will find people from time to time, and they've been here in our church, and they've gone off for other places because they couldn't convince me of the fact. They're called theonomists. You will find that their conviction is that we should reestablish all the Mosaic legislation and that we should re-import it into the church today, and that we should then champion it in our culture and so on. It's a matter of biblical interpretation with which clearly I find no concurrence. God's word binds us as believers. The word of God binds us. But it binds us, notice this, only to him and to his word. To what should you be bound as a believer? Well, you should be bound to Christ and you should be bound to his word. And that's it. As individuals today, we are free of every human directive which is additional to the scriptures in matters of faith and worship. Now, it's clear in matters of faith and worship, because we're not free from everything that is additional to the scriptures. For example, we're not free to not pay our taxes, and we're not free to disregard the speed limit. But what I'm saying is this, we are free in matters of faith and worship from every human directive which finds no sanction in the Bible. The Westminster Confession of Faith puts it like this: we are free from the doctrines and commandments of men. Therefore, no one should be bound by a taboo or by a directive which lacks the sanction of Scripture. Let me say that to you again, because it's fundamentally important. No one should be bound by a directive or a taboo which lacks the sanction of the Bible. Now, let me quote to you from a Scottish theologian as we get to wrap this up. This is a crucial area because in the Church of God, there has always been a tendency to multiply directives, restrictions, and taboos. Isn't that true? If you've been around church circles for any length of time at all, you know that's true. You go to a church and very quickly they'll tell you what their list is. Oh, we're very concerned about this and very concerned about that, and you need to sign off on this and sign off on the next thing. I understand the motivation. But there is no biblical sanction for things that are merely matters of human tradition. The difficulty, says Donnie McLeod, is that not only do human authorities, and mainly ministers and elders, I might add, not only do these characters have a tendency to multiply directives, but there is something in the believer, himself or herself, an element of childishness that craves the securities of such taboos. We want someone to tell us what is wrong. We want a list of taboos. And traditionally, churches produce lists. Smoking is always on it. Drinking's always on it. Dancing's always on it. In Scotland, makeup is usually on it. And I'm not talking about men wearing makeup. I'm talking about women wearing makeup. That's on it. And I could take you to churches this morning in the north of Ireland, the west of Scotland, where all of you ladies, if I may say so graciously, would be taken into the ladies' restroom and have your face well and truly scrubbed in order that you would be fit for the worship of God. It's on their list of taboos. Shopping on a Sunday, pop music any day, clothes, length of hair, earrings, nose rings, belly button rings, telephone rings, any kind of rings on the list. Now listen here and listen real carefully. Church leaders, and I speak to myself here and to my colleagues, have to learn that they do not have the right to interfere with the liberty of God's own children in matters where there is no biblical mandate. Loyalty to the cross of the Lord Jesus Christ requires that we refuse to let men lord it over our consciences. Christ has purchased the right to be our only master. Christ has purchased the right to be our only master. And that fries some of you, I can tell by your eyes. Because each of us lean in one direction or the other. Some of us lean into the arena of what I would call restrictive formalism. And others of us lean in the direction of unbridled freedom. And this by dint of our personalities and our backgrounds and every other thing. There is no question that I lean in the direction of restrictive formalism. Because freedom brings risk. And so you find yourself saying, I don't know if I want to give to my dear children these kind of freedoms, because there's a tremendous risk attaches to it. That's right. It's called parenting. It's called letting go. It's called giving principles. And recognizing that ultimately they will have to work out their own salvation with fear and trembling. Ask yourself this afternoon, think about it. If you lean, unless of course you're the one person that I've never met who doesn't lean, if you lean, what direction are you leaning in? And then maybe you could ask the question, I wonder if it's possible for me to stand up a little straighter. It's really all about a matter of time. It's a matter of time. Let me give you this little illustration and I'll pray. Imagine there is a bank that credits your account each morning with $86,400. Carries over no balance from day to day. Every evening it deletes whatever part of the balance you failed to use during the day. What would you do? You would draw out every cent, of course. Well, each of us has a bank and its name is time. Every morning it credits you with 86,400 seconds. Every night it writes off as lost. Whatever of this, you have failed to invest to good purpose. It carries over no balance. It allows no overdraft. Each day it opens a new account for you. Each night it burns the remains of the day. If you fail to use the day's deposits, the loss is yours. There is no going back. There is no drawing against the tomorrow. You must live in the present on today's deposits. And you must invest it to get from it all that you may. Well, what about the investment in this Lord's Day? Whatever it is, Christian Sabbath or not, how can I take the issue seriously without becoming a Pharisee, without it becoming a form of suffocating legalism, without me immediately being guilty of judging others about matters which the Bible provides no requirements for or no specific directives about? How is it possible for me to hold my convictions about the Lord's Day without it becoming an instrument of self-righteousness?
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1: Father, thank you that the Bible is alive and worthy of our study, demanding of our most careful attention. 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We regard you, Holy Spirit, as our teacher through the Bible, and we want to depend upon you. We pray that you will help us in the hours of this day to understand a little more of what it means that you are the Lord of time, the Lord of the Sabbath. And may your grace and mercy and peace from Father, Son, and Holy Spirit be our abiding portion today and forevermore. Amen.
0: 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Are you ready to restructure your Sundays to honor the Sabbath? 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
5: How do you know your Christianity is the real deal? How do you know that your Christianity is the real deal? How do you know that your faith is set on a firm foundation? How do you know that? It's a good question. I wonder what your answer is.
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5: We stake our eternity actually on the answer that we give to that question. We build our lives on the foundation of our Christian hope. It's our everything, isn't it? Every decision is made around that. How do we know that we have the message right? Well, what is the God-ordained, God-given, reliable, trustworthy mechanism for the delivery of the message of Jesus Christ? Well, it is the same today as it was then. Jesus sent his apostles to proclaim his word and to write it down. and other faithful messengers went out with the apostolic word and communicated that word beyond the reach of the apostles themselves. And the litmus test

0: 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Is the message true? Is the message complete? Is it the authentic gospel? Here is the test. Is it faithful to the apostolic word, the written word of the New Testament scriptures? Is a preacher or a teacher reliable, trustworthy? Is he giving us the real message, the authentic gospel, the complete word? Here is the test, the only test. Is that preacher faithfully communicating the apostolic word, faithfully teaching what the Bible says?
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5: 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Reading from Romans 11, verses 33 through 36. Oh, the depth of the riches, both of the wisdom and knowledge of God! How unsearchable are His judgments, and His ways past finding out! For who hath known the mind of the Lord? Or who hath been His counselor? Or who hath first given to Him, and it shall be recompensed unto Him again? For of Him, and through Him, and to Him are all things, to whom be glory forever. Amen.
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6: It's interesting to me that the final chapter of Proverbs is chapter 31, that all the instruction given sort of climaxes at this point. And what you have in chapter 31 is the final lesson from a parent to a child. Here is a Jewish mother who taught her son how to pick a woman.
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8: Maybe you've wondered, am I ever going to be the wife God wants me to be? Or if the right man comes along, would he see me as the right sort of potential spouse? Perhaps you're a single man who wants to be married. What kind of woman should you pursue? Or maybe you're already married and you want to know how you should be encouraging your wife for her blessing and for the blessing of your family. No matter which category you're in, the good news is the Lord has provided the blueprint for excellence. Proverbs chapter 31. John MacArthur looks there today on Grace to You. It's an appropriate topic with Mother's Day this weekend in Canada and the United States. The title of John's study, God's Design for a Successful Woman. Here now is John with today's lesson.
6: I would draw your attention, if I might, to Proverbs chapter 31. Proverbs chapter 31, to look together at the Word of God and its instruction on the subject of an excellent wife. You know, it's amazing how our society has changed in its perception of a woman and her role. And I don't mean that it has changed over the several thousand years since Proverbs 31 was written, but it seems to me that it has changed in the last 20 or 30 years. It seems to me that at least in my own lifetime, there was a portion of my life in which our society could at least understand and affirm the pattern of an excellent wife given in Proverbs 31. But in the last 30 years or so, our society has moved so far from these principles that it may seem almost ludicrous to imagine a woman of the 80s fitting into the mold of the standards given here in Proverbs 31. What kind of a woman does our society honor? Who is the honored woman of the 80s? Who is the prototype woman of the 80s? What is the modern superwoman like? If our society and our culture could design a woman, what would that woman be like? Well, let me see if I can't pull it together for you. She would work at a job, build her own career, demand and get equal pay with men. She would refuse to submit to her husband, demanding equality with him in everything. She would have an affair or two or three, a divorce or two or three, an abortion or two. She would definitely exercise her independence. She would make sure that she was eminently fulfilled herself. She would rely on her own resources. She would not want her husband or children to threaten her personal goals. She would have her own bank account. She would hire a maid or a cleaning service. She would eat out at least 50% of the time with her family or without. She would make cold cereal and coffee the standard breakfast fare for the family and quick frozen meals usual dinner fare. And she would certainly expect her husband to do half the housework. She would be tanned, coiffured, aerobicized, bulging with muscle. She would be shopping to keep up with the fashion trends and make sure she could compete in the attention-getting contest. She would put her children in a daycare center, making sure that each one also had a TV in his or her room so that when they were home, they wouldn't interrupt her routine. She would be opinionated. She would demand to be heard from and eager to fulfill all of her personal ambition. The world would applaud her, and she wouldn't be able to stay married or happy, and her kids would probably be into drugs. But she would be the woman of the 80s. And she is a million miles from the woman of God described in Proverbs 31. Do you understand that the book of Proverbs is a collection of wisdom that fathers and mothers were to give to their children? Do you understand that it was common in a Jewish family for a father to teach his sons the truths of this book? And not only a father, but a mother, for on several occasions it says not to forsake the instruction of your mother. This was basically the composite practical manual for living life that Jewish parents taught their children. Now, one of the very most important things that children needed to learn was directed at the young boys, and that was how to select the right woman. Proverbs warns against the noisy woman, the quarrelsome woman, the rebellious woman, the foolish woman, and the sons of Israel were to be warned to stay away from and avoid all such women. In chapter 12 of Proverbs in verse 4, it says, an excellent wife is the crown of her husband, but she who shames him is as rottenness in his bones. Find an excellent wife. Stay away from anything less. And so the warnings have been given. In chapter 19 and verse 14, there comes a hopeful truth. It says, a prudent wife is from the Lord, a wise wife, a virtuous wife, a godly wife is a gift from God. So all the way through this marvelous book of wisdom, there is instruction about what kind of woman to avoid and to pursue the excellent woman, the excellent wife who is a gift from God. It's interesting to me that the final chapter of Proverbs is chapter 31, that all the instruction given sort of climaxes at this point. And what you have in chapter 31 is the final lesson from a parent to a child. In this case, from a mother to her son. Verse 1 tells us that these are the words of King Lemuel. He wrote them down. But they are the oracle which his mother taught him. Here we have an unknown mother. We don't know anything about King Lemuel. This is the only time his name is ever mentioned. We don't know anything about his mother, but here is a Jewish mother who taught her son how to pick a woman. And a lot of other very important things as well. And this is her wisdom given to him. In verse 2, what, O my son? And what, O son of my womb? And what, O son of my vows? In other words, what do I say to you? How do I instruct you? What do I tell you? The first thing I tell you is, don't get involved in sexual immorality. Do not give your strength to women. That's what that means. Don't get involved in living in sexual misconduct. Then on down to verse 7 and following, even down to verse 9, she says, stay away from drunkenness, strong drink. Take care of hurting people. Defend those who can't defend themselves. Stand by the oppressed. Support the needy and deal justly with all people. And gives him a wide range of practical truth. But then she comes to the real issue on her heart, which he passes on to us. Most of all, my son, find a good wife. Find a good wife. With her, you will spend your life. She will determine your earthly accomplishments and set the parameters of your living and your influence. Find a good wife. And from verse 10 to 31, such a wife is described. The woman described here is of priceless value. She has physical strength, mental strength, moral strength, and spiritual strength. Above all, she loves God deeply and reverently. She is characterized in this section 6 ways, and I'll point them out to you as we just look together at the scripture. 6 ways. Her character as a wife, her devotion as a homemaker, her generosity as a neighbor, her influence as a teacher, her effectiveness as a mother, and her excellence as a person. The sum of all of that makes the excellent wife. And I might add that this is no woman in particular, but this is the woman that every woman should seek to emulate. She is rare. Look at verse 10. An excellent wife. By the way, the word excellent in Hebrew means force. A woman of force. A woman of substance. A woman of strength would be another way to characterize her. It's excellent in the sense of her strength spiritually, morally, mentally, physically. She is a woman of substance. She is a woman who has made a dent in society. She is one who makes a difference. There's a force about her life. This kind of wife, he says, who can find? Very rare. Hard to find. This kind of woman. Typically, men seek a wife for all the wrong reasons. All of them. Looks, accomplishment, style, success, money, education, all the wrong reasons. They should seek a woman for virtue, strength of character, spiritual excellence, internal godliness. Those are the right reasons. This kind of woman is a woman of force. She makes a difference. She leaves a mark. And verse 10 says her worth is far above jewels. Some would translate that word rubies. Some would translate it pearls. The Septuagint translates it precious stones. In other words, she is more valuable than all earthly things which are valuable. She is a rare fortune, a rare find, a woman of force. What are her qualities, this rare woman? First of all, let's look at her character as a wife. Verse 11. And without saying anything specifically about her, it talks about her husband to start with. The heart of her husband trusts in her. Now, obviously, the first thing we note about her character as a wife is that she can be trusted. She is trustworthy. This is the kind of woman who allows her husband to do his work away from home, who allows her husband to go away for perhaps an extended time, and to do all of that in absolute confidence in her integrity and her discretion and her wisdom and her care for all of his interests. The implication here is that there's a substantial home to be cared for and substantial resources of which she is a steward. But he trusts her. He trusts her. The heart of her husband trusts in her. She is proven to be trustworthy. She is virtuous to the point where he has no jealousy. He has no fear. He has no suspicion. He has no anxiety. He knows that his care is her concern. His comfort is her passion. His burdens are hers to relieve. His being at ease is her high priority. And his house has become the home of his heart because he trusts in the one who leads that household, his wife. Integrity, discretion, wisdom, faithfulness, trustworthiness. That's what fills the husband of this woman. So that he will have no lack of gain. No lack of gain. In other words, she's not going to cause him to lose what he's working so hard to gain. She is a very careful steward of everything that he has. Let me tell you, this sees the woman in the role of the oikodespotes, to use Paul's word used in 1 Timothy 5. She's the ruler of the house. She manages the assets. She coordinates the activities. She is the steward of all of that which he has provided. And he has no lack of gain because of her stewardship, her management, her wisdom, her care. And that frees him to be everything that he can be in the pursuit of bread for that family. And also freedom from anxiety because he knows whatever he brings in, she cares for as treasure. Definitely, she is in charge of domestic matters, using and accounting for the resources of the home. So he is free to give himself to the work. She helps him to profit. She devotes herself to the care of his earnings. She is careful. She is wise. She is scrupulous. And he can leave home and never give it a thought. He can give his whole heart to that which compels him in his profession, his business, his work, and know that all is cared for. Her character as a wife, she is totally trustworthy. She is a steward of everything that he provides for her. She is definitely on the receiving end of his provision, and she cares for it as a precious treasure. Personally, verse 12, she does him good and not evil. She does him good and not evil. She always, always does what's best for him. She pursues his best interests. She strengthens him. She builds him up. She encourages him. She sees it as her role to do good to this man. He is providing for her and for all those in her care in that home, children and household servants and workers, if indeed this would include a farm. And he, in providing all of that, is worthy of her best. She does him good. She never takes things from him, not his money, his possessions, his resources, or his reputation. She never speaks evil of him so that those in the home would learn to distrust him because of her testimony of his absence of character. She does him good, not evil. She does everything to build him up. And then it adds, most interestingly, this note, all the days of her life. Isn't that interesting? All the days of her life. In other words, her love for him is based upon such high spiritual principles that it doesn't fluctuate with the circumstances of life. To live for him is her constant happiness, and she knows she'll reap the benefit. Never unkind, always submissive, in the most gracious way. And this is the essence of what Paul said when writing to Titus 2:4, when he said, wives, love your husbands. Do them good all your life. Manage properly that which is in your care so that they have no need of gain. The benefit to the husband is expressed in verse 23. Her husband is known in the gates when he sits among the elders of the land. You know what that means? He's risen to the very top of the esteem of the people in the profession he has chosen in life because he is free to do so because of the dutiful wife. She creates a world for him in which he can be everything that God would want him to be. She's so faithful to the duties of her love that he is free to be all that he can be as a man. He is known in the gates. He is a well-known man. The implication there is that he is esteemed. He is honored. He is respected. And that is because she has provided freedom from the things which tie him down and bind him so that he can be everything that he would desire to be. That's her character as a wife. Trustworthy, doing him good all the days of her life, seeing to it that her life is spent to see that he can be everything God would want him to be. That's an excellent woman. The underlying virtue there is selflessness. That's the underlying virtue. She is consumed with him and offers herself in loving service to fulfill that desire. Secondly, not only her character as a wife makes her excellent, but her devotion as a homemaker. Now, being a homemaker is not a popular thing today. Phyllis Schlafly said the most cruel and damaging sexual harassment taking place today is the harassment by feminists and their federal government allies against the role of motherhood and the role of the dependent wife, end quote. But in God's economy, being a homemaker is an exalted role. The sphere of the woman's duty is the home. She is the ruler of the house, the oikodespotist. And as we start into looking at this in verse 13, we will see the beauty of her role there unfold. Notice verse 13. First of all, she looks for wool and flax and works with her hands in delight. She expresses her ability with her crafts, in this case, making clothing, blankets, perhaps even curtains to cover the open spaces in the home that let the air and the light in. She goes after wool. She looks for flax, the idea being she searches for the quality product. She brings home the wool used for clothing that would be in the cold times, flax used for linen, which would be worn in warmer times and would be used for the specially beautiful clothing that they would wear at any season. She finds the best she can, brings it back with the purpose of using her hands to turn it into clothing. You see, her submission and her godliness, her virtue, her relation to her husband do not make her into a religious recluse, pretending to be spiritual when really being irresponsible. She is not defining laziness as spirituality. She is not shirking the duties of the home. In fact, there's no place in this woman's life for self-indulgence. There's no place for laziness. There's no place for inactivity. She is full of energy. She is full of activity. She searches out the raw materials in order that she might work with her hands. It says she might work with her hands in delight. And that's the key. You see, she loves the family, and she loves her husband, and it's the love of her heart that puts delight in her work. If she felt like the reason for her to live was to fulfill herself, everything she had to do for someone else, she'd hate. But because she knows her reason to be is to give herself for the joy of those she loves, the delight of her heart becomes the delight of her hands. The Syriac version translates that her hands are active after the pleasure of her heart. No complaint. There's joy in the most menial task because the motive is love. And the love motive inside pushes delight into the hands. Self-denial is clearly behind the scenes. She's not concerned about her own pleasure. She's concerned about the joy and delight of her family, which gives her joy and delight because she is consumed with love for them. Sacrificial. She makes their clothes and all they need and does so with joy. Verse 14 says, she is like merchant ships. She brings her food from afar. She goes great distances to get food. And she didn't hop on the freeway. She walked. She walked. And she would walk in order to get the best food at the best price, in order to introduce variety into the family, something beyond the local fare, which could be purchased in her own vicinity. She was obviously engaged in good planning and good management. She was a faithful steward of her husband's gain, and she would go as far as she needed to go to get what she needed for her family, not just to provide food, but to provide the variety and the quality of food that would truly express the love and delight of her heart. She wasn't just slapping whatever she had down and throwing it in front of them. She was involved in the process of going as far as she had to go to get what she thought they would enjoy. Verse 15 says, she rises also while it is still night and gives food to her household and portions to her maidens. Typically in the East, a lamp is always burning in the house, a little terracotta lamp with oil in it and a little wick floating in the oil. And of course, the wick would only burn as long as the oil was there. Because most often they went to sleep when the sun went down, the oil would not last all night, and it was always the wife's responsibility to get up sometime after midnight and put more oil in the lamp that the family might sleep. Typically, the woman would rise sometime after midnight, put oil in the lamp, keep it lit, and then begin to do the work that was required to feed the family that day. She had to grind the corn. She had to prepare all the day's meals. There were no fast food places. There was nowhere to go. You fed your family by the work of your hand and the sweat of your brow. It was hot in that part of the world for much of the year, still is, and the cool of the night was a wonderful time, the quiet of the night, but it was still a major sacrifice. So she would grind the corn and do whatever she needed to do in order that when the family awoke a few hours later, there would be food for them all. That was her dedication, her commitment. Her household could enjoy the comfort while she made the sacrifice for their greater enjoyment. You see, she was much more concerned with the blessing and joy of the people she loved than with her own indulgence. And then it says, and I love this thought, and portions to her maidens. The word portions is quite interesting. It probably means portions of work, not portions of food. Portions is tasks in the Septuagint. The word uses erga in Greek. It is translated labor in Exodus 5:14. So what she did was get up in the middle of the night and start her own work. And the maidens who were servants in the household also got up, and she apportioned to them their tasks so that everybody was busy getting ready for the family in the household. Wonderful. Consumed with the needs of others, doing it with delight. She is every bit the manager of the household.
8: 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And join us again tomorrow when John continues showing you practical lessons on womanhood from Proverbs 31. 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
9: Criticism for Christians. This is Ken Ham, author, speaker, and blogger on why we can trust the Bible. Many Christians oppose a literal interpretation of Genesis. Instead, they reinterpret God's clear words to accommodate man's ideas about evolution and millions of years. And many of these Christians mock and attack us for standing boldly on what God's word says. How should we deal with these attacks? Well, by continuing to point out that compromising Genesis undermines biblical authority. You see, when Christians mix evolution in the Bible, they're taking elements from the religion of naturalism and forcing them into Scripture. And this leads coming generations to doubt God's words and reinterpret them in other areas.
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11: For I know the thoughts that I think toward you, says the Lord, thoughts of peace and not of evil, to give you a future and a hope. 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
12: We should never despise little faith. Any faith, however small, is a gift for which we should be thankful. And Jesus makes it very clear, as we saw last time, that even little faith can accomplish remarkable things. But no believer should ever be content with little faith.
13: Welcome to Open the Bible with Pastor Colin Smith. I'm Steve Hiller. Glad you're with us today. And Colin, why do you think that no believer should ever get comfortable with small faith?
14: Well, because the challenge of the Christian life is so very great. The story that we're looking at today, the disciples are left reeling from what Jesus calls them to do in regards to forgiveness. And then they're confronted by a challenge that they're simply not able to meet. And it leads them to say, Lord, increase our faith. Well, these experiences will be ours as well. And so the prayer of the disciples needs to be ours as well.
13: Well, we're going to continue to look at that prayer and what it would mean to have growing faith as we turn to Luke chapter 17. So grab a Bible, meet us there as we begin the message. Here is Pastor Colin.
12: Now, last week we looked at five occasions in Matthew's gospel where Jesus spoke about little faith. And on each of the occasions, Jesus was speaking to his own disciples. It's almost as if he used little faith as if it was a kind of middle name. Oh, you of little faith. And from these five stories, we saw five reasons for growing in faith. First, because little faith is ineffective against anxiety. Second, because little faith underestimates the ability of Jesus. Third, because little faith is easily distracted. Fourth, because little faith forgets what Jesus has done. And fifth, because little faith gives up too soon. Now, we should never despise little faith. Any faith, however small, is a gift for which we should be thankful. And Jesus makes it very clear, as we saw last time, that even little faith can accomplish remarkable things. But no believer should ever be content with little faith. And we saw from the occasions that Jesus spoke about little faith, five strategies for us today to grow in our faith. We saw last time that faith grows as we seek God's kingdom, that faith grows as we get to know Jesus, that faith grows as we worship, that faith grows as we are nourished by the Word of God, and that faith grows as we persevere. Now, someone might reasonably ask at this point, now, are you really saying that if I learn to worship and if I immerse myself in the Word of God and if I persevere in serving the Lord and walk with Jesus, that I will be less anxious? And the answer to that question is yes, absolutely. You'll not overcome anxiety completely. We live this life in the weakness of the flesh, and that means that we always battle against fears and against temptations. But the more you grow in faith, the more you will prevail over anxiety. Grow in faith and you will overcome stubborn sins. You will break through dark strongholds. Grow in faith and you will be more focused and you'll be much less distracted. Grow in faith and you will persevere. Now that's what we've learned as we started out on this 4-week journey of growing in faith. Today we're turning to Luke and chapter 17, where the disciples asked Jesus to increase their faith. And here then we come to a sixth strategy for growing in faith. And it's very obvious that faith grows as we ask of Jesus. The apostles said to the Lord, increase our faith. Now notice that Luke says that it was the apostles who asked this of the Lord Jesus Christ. They had left everything to follow Jesus. They were in what we would call today vocational ministry. These are men who had been sent out on what we would call cross-cultural mission. They had preached the gospel. They had healed the sick. They had cast out demons. And yet here these men are, the apostles, saying to the Lord, increase our faith. Well, if the apostles asked Jesus to increase their faith, how much more should we be asking of the Lord Jesus that he would increase ours? Now, here's the question that gives us the trajectory for the message today. What was it that caused the disciples to ask Jesus to increase their faith? What was it that convinced them we really do need to grow in faith? What was it that led to them making this request of Jesus? And what will lead to us making this request of Jesus too? Well, I want us to see four things from the context today. And the first is that we should ask Jesus to increase our faith because we will be tempted. That's the first thing. Look at verse 1 that shows us what led to this request of the apostles being made to the Lord Jesus. Jesus said to his disciples, "Temptations to sin are sure to come, but woe to the one through whom they come." Now, the word that is translated temptations here is the word scandala, from which, of course, we get our word scandal. In other words, Jesus is saying here to his disciples, scandals are sure to come. Now, a scandal, of course, is something that causes offense to another person and causes that person to stumble. And Jesus warns the disciples very clearly that it is an inevitable and an unavoidable part of life in this fallen world that scandals will come. They're sure to come. That's what Jesus says. Now, it may be that some scandal, a behavior that has hurt and wounded you, has caused you to stumble and has hindered you in your own walk of faith. That's exactly what the Lord Jesus is talking about here. Perhaps someone who professed to be a believer, someone perhaps even who had been appointed to a position of leadership in a church, and then they behaved in a wretched way. And it led you to say, well, I don't think I can believe if this is what faith looks like. Now, Christians will always be grieved where there are scandals. They will break our hearts. But we should never be surprised, because Jesus says scandals are sure to come. You are going to have to face this. There will be stumbling blocks that you need to get over. That's what Jesus is telling the disciples here. And of course, throughout the history of the church, this has proved to be true. Now, does that mean then that we should simply shrug our shoulders and say, well, dreadful things happen, and that's just how it is? Well, not according to Jesus. Look at what he says. Temptations to sin are sure to come, but woe, woe to the one through whom they come. Jesus says it would be better for him if a millstone were hung around his neck and he were cast into the sea than that he should cause one of these little ones to sin. Now, you could hardly have more grave or serious words of warning than these. The natural meaning of little ones, of course, would be children. And it is certainly true that those who abuse children, those who traffic children, face a fearsome judgment and an awful condemnation. But Jesus spoke about those who believe as being little ones. And it seems likely that Jesus was referring here to the sin of causing someone to stumble in his or her faith. Matthew Henry, in his helpful commentary, identifies three kinds of people who fall under this terrible condemnation. First, he says, persecutors, That is, those who offer any injury to the least of Christ's little ones, those who persecute believers in the Lord Jesus Christ. Then he says, secondly, seducers who corrupt the truths of Jesus Christ and so trouble the minds of disciples. In other words, people who insidiously move those who believe away from the truth, corrupt their minds and their hearts. Persecutors, seducers who take people away from the truth. And then thirdly, he says, and I quote, those who under the profession of a Christian name live scandalously and thereby weaken the bands and sadden the hearts of God's people. Weaken the bands simply means cause disunity. Sadden the hearts, bring grief to God's people. Oh, says Matthew Henry, those who live under the profession of a Christian name but live scandalously, they bring division to the people of God and they bring grief and sorrow to their hearts. Woe to them, Jesus says. God will deal with all who harm his own children. Those who lead them away from the truth, those who hurt them, those who cause his children to stumble. Scandals are sure to come, says Jesus, but woe to the one through whom they come. Now, Jesus is clearly issuing a stern warning here, and he gives this warning to who? To us. Pay attention to yourselves, he says in the very next verse. In other words, don't think that I'm talking about other people here. I am giving a warning to you. You are my disciples. You are the ones who bear my name in the world. And with your calling, there comes a great responsibility. And when the disciples heard this, what did they say? They said, Lord, increase our faith. Give us, in other words, the strength that we need to stand against the temptations that we know we will face. Increase our faith so that we will not be the ones who cause others to stumble. Now, here then is something that every Christian leader needs to hear. Here is something that every believer needs to hear, because we all bear the name of the Lord Jesus Christ. God cares about his children. So pay attention to yourself and be very careful that you do not lead one of God's little ones into sin.
13: 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Now we're going to pause here, but we'll get back to this look at Luke 17 verses 1 to 6 in just a moment. Well, have you heard about Hike Through the Bible? 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Pastor Colin walks you through these 50 themes and then has a conversation with friends. 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And you can watch the video version of it on YouTube. 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Let's get back to our message, Growing Faith. Again, here's Pastor Colin.
12: Ask the Lord to increase your faith. Ask him because you yourself will be tempted. And then here's a second reason. Ask the Lord to increase your faith because you are called to a holy life. Now, I want you to notice what Jesus says here about the life to which we are called as believers. Verse 3, if your brother sins, rebuke him. And if he repents, forgive him. And if he sins against you 7 times in a day and turns to you 7 times saying, I repent, you must forgive him. Now notice that Jesus challenges the disciples here with a double responsibility. The first is, if your brother sins, rebuke him. Now, these words of Jesus are very similar to the words that he spoke recorded in Matthew chapter 18 and verse 15. If your brother sins against you, go and tell him his fault. Now, does this mean that there is an obligation to confront every sin that you see in every other believer? Answer, absolutely not. There are other scriptures to consider and to weigh before you go charging off to rebuke your brother for some sin or other that you may have seen in his or her life. For example, 1 Peter chapter 4 and verse 8, love covers a multitude of sins. Or Romans chapter 12 and verse 18, if possible, as far as it depends on you, live peaceably with all. Or Matthew chapter 7, verses 1 through 3, judge not that you be not judged. For with the judgment you use, you yourself will be judged. And with the measure you use, it will be measured to you. Why do you see the speck that is in your brother's eye, but do not see the log that is in your own eye? But when all of this is said, clearly this scripture is pointing us to the fact that there will be times when love requires you to confront a brother or a sister who has wronged you. When should you consider doing that? Well, several translations of these words include the words against you. Bible translations such as the NIV translate this, if your brother sins against you. And that clearly is the meaning here. And it's stated clearly in Matthew chapter 18 and verse 15. And it is stated clearly in verse 4 where Jesus says, if he sins against you seven times in a day. So Jesus is not talking about sin in general. He's speaking specifically here about a wrong that has been done against you, that has affected you, that has hurt you directly and in a personal way. Again, the context here is important. Jesus says, pay attention to yourselves. In other words, when a brother or sister sins against you, you need to be very, very careful that you yourself are not drawn into sin. Now, the principle here is especially clear in the Old Testament, Leviticus and chapter 19 and verse 17. Let me draw your attention to this important scripture. God says, you shall not hate your brother in your heart, but you shall reason frankly with your neighbor, lest you incur sin because of him. Now, what is this saying? Well, when a brother or a sister wrongs you, you will often find that you are simply able to pass over it and to move on. And if that is the case, thank God for that. But sometimes, if the wound is deep, you may find in your own heart that you're beginning to struggle with resentment towards the person who has hurt you. Now, notice the logic of this verse that speaks to that situation. God says, you shall not hate your brother in your heart. You must not allow your heart to go there. That's not an option that is open for you as a believer. So, if you find resentment towards a brother rising in your heart, what should you do? Well, you should go and you should reason with him or with her frankly. Why? Lest you incur sin because of him or her. In other words, lest the wrong that he or she has done leads you into the sin of hating them. Now, that's when you're to do this. How are you to do this? Well, notice what God says. You shall reason frankly with your neighbor. Isn't that a beautiful expression? Reason frankly with your neighbor. Dale Ralph Davis, in his commentary on Luke's gospel, catches the spirit of this. He says, rebuke does not mean telling him off. It does not mean reaming him out, but simply disclosing the wrong that he has done. And of course, reason frankly,

0: of what has happened. Now, the aim then of this honest conversation, this confrontation that takes place here, is that help will come both to the person who has caused the offense and to the person who has been offended. And again, Dale Ralph Davis points out that the clear implication of this very striking verse in Leviticus chapter 19 and verse 17 is that expressing rebuke tends to dissipate inward resentment. And that surely is why Jesus tells us that this is something that in these circumstances we should do. If your brother sins, rebuke him.
1: Well, that is our first duty. The second is much harder, and we're going to get to that next time, so I hope you'll join us. 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And, Colin, why did you write this book?
0: Well, the Bible speaks to us repeatedly about the central importance of faith and of hope and of love. At the end of 1 Corinthians 13, Paul speaks about everything else is going to pass away, but these things are going to remain: faith, hope, and love. So they're of central importance, and of course they speak to the needs of our world today. I mean, we're living in days where so many people experience fear and a sense of gloom, and where there's so much conflict. We need faith, hope, and love. And so Grow in Faith is actually the first of a series of three books that are coming out beginning this month and then in the 2 months that follow. Really excited and grateful for the opportunity to do this. If God's people can grow in faith, grow in hope, and grow in love, then the world is going to see something distinct about us that is very powerfully attractive. And so I hope that these books are going to be a means of God's blessing and encouragement to many. Start this month with Grow in Faith, and follow up next month with Grow in Hope, and the month after that with Grow in Love.
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3: Are you one of those that gets angry when you hear there's only one way to God? The question is, why should there be one? For God so loved the world that He gave His only begotten Son, and whoever believes in Him should not perish but have everlasting life. This surely is the most famous verse in the New Testament. It's the one that people color their hair all different kinds of shades and hold up in signs at sporting events, John 3:16. It's probably the most distorted verse in all of the New Testament as well. Because people who love the universality of this verse hate the particularity of this verse. And let me show that to you. It begins by saying something about the love of God and the object of God's affection. God so loved what?

0: let me finish this for you according to contemporary understandings of John 3:16. God so loved the world that he gave Christ and saves everybody in the world. People draw from this text a doctrine of universal salvation, that God loves the world so much he saves everybody. But obviously that's not what the text says. And those who are particularist and Arminian say that God loved the world enough to provide a way of salvation for everybody in it. Let's get rid of this election business and predestination doctrine. John 3 doesn't say that either. What John 3 says is that God's love is so deep and so profound. He loved the world enough to send his only begotten son. Now let me tell you what this doesn't mean. He did not love the world enough to send five saviors: Jesus, Buddha, Mohammed, Confucius. That if God were really loving, he would provide avatars galore, that he would provide a smorgasbord of salvation where everybody can believe their own religion, and it's okay because God loves the whole world enough that he's not so narrow-minded, not so exclusive, that he requires faith in Christ. Because doesn't the Bible say that God loves the world? Yes, the Bible said he loves the world. And he loves the world how much? Enough to send his monogenes. Enough to send his one and only son. I warn people that at the end of their life, if they stand before God, they better not say, God, why were you not loving enough to provide 15 saviors? Consider this scenario. Suppose that there actually is a God in heaven. And suppose this God in heaven created the whole world and everybody in it. And suppose among the birds and the fish and the animals, he gave the most exalted position in all of creation to this one to whom he gives his image, called human beings. And he says to them, you will be holy even as I am holy. And suppose 15 minutes after he makes them, they revolt against him. After he says, if you do this, you will die. And they do that. And he said, well, I'll tell you what. I'm going to provide a way to escape that judgment. And he speaks to Abraham out of paganism, brings him to himself. Says, I'm going to make you the father of a great nation. Suppose he does that. And then he blesses all of the descendants of Abraham and then expands to a whole nation and said, through this nation, I'm going to bless the whole world. But this nation repeatedly turns against God. And so God sends prophets to these people and tells them to come back to him, to come back to him as an unfaithful spouse returns to their partner. And they kill the prophets. And then finally, this God says, I'll tell you what, I love you so much that even though you are a stiff-necked people, I'm going to send my eternal, only begotten son into this planet, and I'm going to subject him to you. And he sends his son, and the people rise up against his son and crucify him. And yet God loves them enough in all of this that while they're in the act of killing them, God takes the sins of his people and transfers them to his own son. And said, look, if you'll put your trust in him, if you'll confess your sins and you believe in him, if you turn your gaze upon Jesus and you do that, here's what. No death, no punishment. I'm going to give you eternal life with no pain, no tears, no evil, no darkness. Now, suppose he did that. Would you have the guts to come up to God and say, God, you haven't done enough for this world that hates you? Are you one of those that gets angry when you hear there's only one way to God? The question is, why should there be one? Not why is there only one. It's why is there one at all? Well, God loves the world enough to send the only one. But think about the depths of the love that God has displayed by giving us Christ, whose name is not worthy to be mentioned in the same breath with that of Mohammed or Buddha or Confucius or anybody else. Because God has one Son who from all eternity beheld the glory of the Father, came from the bosom of the Father to be lifted up on a cross, that anyone who puts their trust in him should not perish, but have everlasting life.
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1: 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Reading from Galatians 1, verses 6 through 8. I marvel that ye are so soon removed from him that called you into the grace of Christ unto another gospel, which is not another, but there be some that trouble you, and would pervert the gospel of Christ. But though we or an angel from heaven preach any other gospel unto you than that which we have preached unto you, let him be accursed. Reading from Galatians 1, verses 6 through 8.
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3: It's interesting, I think, for Protestants to understand that the notion, the doctrine of papal infallibility is of recent definition. It's only a little over 100 years old.
4: Did you realize that? Hello and welcome to the Wednesday edition of Renewing Your Mind. It's good to have you with us. For the remainder of this week, R.C. Sproul will help us understand what Roman Catholics actually believe. And today he'll explore the doctrine of papal infallibility. 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
3: The theme of our concern in this session will be the doctrine of papal infallibility. Papal infallibility as an official doctrine of the church, a doctrine that became of the status called de fide, that is to be embraced by all true and faithful Catholic people, was declared on July the 18th, 1870, by Vatican Council number one. Vatican Council number one, or the first Vatican Council, had as its presiding pope, Pope Pius IX. Pius IX and Vatican Council number one declared the doctrine of papal infallibility July 18th, 1870, by a vote, incidentally, of 533 for and two against. The vote was not unanimous, but it certainly was overwhelming, 533-2. Now, it's interesting, I think, for Protestants to understand that the notion, the doctrine of papal infallibility is of recent definition. It's only a little over 100 years old since the Roman Catholic Church has declared papal infallibility. Also, I want you to understand that this concept of papal infallibility is a post-Reformation definition. That is, with all of the controversies involved between the Reformers and the papacy during the 16th century, At that period of church history, papal infallibility, though it was espoused by many and believed by many and assumed by even still more, nevertheless had not become the official declared doctrine of the Roman Catholic Church. However, it's important for us to remember as well that even though the doctrine's definition is only a little over 100 years old, the concept and indeed the working conviction has its roots very, very early in church history. So before we look at the actual decrees of Vatican I and their significance and later formulations and developments, I'd like to spend a few moments this morning on historical background leading up to Vatican I. The notion of the monarchical episcopacy, that is the idea of a reigning primate of the church, as I mentioned a moment ago, has its roots in very early developments in church history. The church at Rome, the fellowship of Christian people in the city of Rome, has been prominent in the history of Christendom since the very first century. Indeed, since apostolic days. We notice that the epistle to the Romans in the New Testament is of great weight and of great significance. And tradition has it, and this is one tradition that most evidence that we do have, at least extra-biblically, would tend to confirm, is that both the Apostle Peter and the Apostle Paul were martyred in the city of Rome in the year 65 AD during those persecutions of the church under the leadership of the Emperor Nero. Again, in terms of extra-biblical literature, one of the most important documents that survives from the first century is the Epistle of Clement, which is dated usually from 93 to 97, and for general purposes, we sort of say around the year 95. The Epistle of Clement, written at the end of the first century by one who is identified as the Bishop of Rome, indicates something of the very early strength of the position of the Bishop of Rome in the Christian church. How many of you have read the Epistle of Clement to the Corinthians, written around 95 AD? Let me just give you a little background on that. First of all, Clement is usually thought to be, by the Roman Church, the third Bishop of Rome, or in their order of papal succession, consequently, the third Pope, Peter being first, I believe Zosimus was second, and then Clement. But the interesting thing about Clement's letter to the Corinthians was that it follows two epistles by the Apostle Paul. There are at least two epistles that Paul wrote to this troublesome congregation in Corinth, 1 and 2 Corinthians. And I think we often are left with bated breath after reading the Corinthian correspondence in the New Testament to see how the Corinthian community responded to the apostolic admonitions and rebuke and censure that came in those two epistles. Well, if we read First Clement, the indication would be is that the Corinthian church did not do too well after their admonition from the Apostle Paul, because it became necessary 30 or 40 or 50 years later for the Bishop of Rome to intervene in a local situational problem in the Corinthian church. And there was a problem of ecclesiastical organization and presumably a revolt that had taken place in the church between those who were in a new charismatic orientation, who believed that they were gifted immediately and directed by God with certain gifts, who wanted to overthrow the ordinary, normal, regular officers of the church. And so the Bishop of Rome writes a letter beseeching these people who were carried away in their religious zeal to acts of anarchy in the church, he beseeches them to get their act in order and calls attention back to the apostolic admonition that they had received from Paul. One church historian, in analyzing First Clement, says that the letter is written in the spirit of brotherly love and admonition, which indeed it is, rather than the spirit of an autocratic, tyrannical, bossy syndrome. But, the historian says, though it's written in a brotherly motif, it is a big brotherly mood of the letter. And I think that's a very excellent description of the tone of the Epistle of Clement. Clement does not sound like a 20th century pope giving an ultimatum or an encyclical commanding on the strength of his own office that the Corinthian people repent. But he does justify his own pastoral concern for the local situation in Corinth through a more or less pastoral shepherding type of a mood. But it is interesting that we have this incidence of the Bishop of Rome giving pastoral admonition to the church at Corinth, which would be out of his immediate geographical jurisdiction. Then we see, after the destruction of Jerusalem in 70 AD and consequent further catastrophic developments within Palestine in terms of their revolt against the Roman government at the beginning of the second century, that the diminished importance of Jerusalem is obvious. The book of Acts begins with the church concentrated in Jerusalem. It ends with Paul going to Rome. The first century Christian church begins with its focal point in Jerusalem. It ends with its focal point in Rome. So there are historical reasons why the development of the Roman church moved in the way that it did. For example, Hans Küng, being critical of some arguments that the church has used to declare papal infallibility, argues that the primary reason why the Roman Catholic Church developed in the direction of a monarchical episcopate, in the direction of papal primacy, was it was carried along on the coattails of the developing Roman legal system. And being the church entrenched in the power structure of the ancient world, Rome, and adopting very many of the political structures and juridical structures of the Roman legal organization, that church, along with the nation of Rome, emerged as the center of Christendom. We have to stand in awe at the ability of the Roman center of religion to survive as long as it has. That's one of the most incredible dimensions of Roman Catholic history, that there has been a Christian church functioning in Rome, in that city, from the very first century. And that there has been a succession of bishops in that city from the first century, no Protestant can deny. And that's an interesting phenomenon in terms of the development of church history, where all of the rest of the churches that we hear about being established in the New Testament do not survive to this day. Where is the church of Corinth? Where is the Ephesian community? Where is the church at Philippi now? Where's the church at Thessalonica or at Pergamum or Thyatira or the seven churches, you see, of the Apocalypse? Where are they? The church of Philadelphia. It's not in 10th Street down there in the city of brotherly love. But the church of Rome is still there, or at least a church is still there. So that phenomenon has also something to do with the increasing significance that is attached over the years to the Roman See, not to mention the crisis of the Germanic invasions, where Rome was able to survive the hordes of barbarians that descended upon the Western world, ravishing them. And we remember Attila the Hun coming to the very gates of Rome. And what was it that prevented Attila from sacking and destroying the city? He was met at the gates of the city by who? By Leo I. And Leo I's ability to withstand this barbaric Hun, Attila, has become a moment of great glory in the history of the papacy. Now, Over the centuries, there was a gradual consolidation of power and authority connected with the Roman See. The controversies of the fourth century, for example, that involved Augustine and issues taking place in North Africa, were solved at one point when the church appealed for a decision to the Bishop of Rome. And that issue in the fourth century served to increase the accepted power and primacy of the Roman bishop. But again, there is a gradual process of development towards the authority and primacy of the Roman bishop in the church. The real first great crisis of primacy, that is the preeminence given to the Bishop of Rome, took place in the 11th century in the year 1054, when the Roman bishop was seen and declared to be of preeminence over the Eastern bishops. And this was one of the most significant contributing factors to the so-called Great Schism, the division of the Eastern Church, Eastern Orthodoxy, and the Western Church in 1054. And then through on the century, we have again a very interesting history of the ups and the downs of the papacy, which I'm not going to give any kind of overview of the medieval problems that emerged. But I want to set the immediate historical context for Vatican Council number one, namely the events of the 19th century that were crucial in producing this council. First of all, there were two isms that were part of the political and the cultural situation of 19th century Europe that I think are important to understand as background for Vatican I. First of all, there was the phenomenon of Gallicanism. Anybody tell me what Gallicanism was? It has to do with France, and it really, Gallicanism began in 13th century France. But the movement reached its peak in the 19th century. And by the time the 19th century came, Gallicanism incorporated a lot more than France. But we think, you know, of Gaul in connection with France. It was a resistance of French Christians to Roman intervention and Roman rule. The Gallican Church, the Church of Gaul, the Church of France wanted to be able to have their own ultimate power and authority for self-government rather than taking their orders from the Roman See. That effort failed initially in France, but Gallicanism as an ism began through the ages to take on momentum and apply to countries far beyond the boundaries of France. So the Gallicanism by the 19th century meant really an attempt of nationalistic home rule without papal intervention. This had political and ecclesiastical ramifications. So along with the whole 19th century spirit of nationalism growing out of the French Revolution, there was an increasing spirit of independence from Italian Roman political and ecclesiastical dominion in the churches. And as I said, this was not merely an ecclesiastical power struggle, but it was an ecclesiastical political power struggle, because in many of the nations, there was no separation of church and state. And at this time, still, the papacy had considerable political power as well as ecclesiastical power in Europe. Then the forces of Gallicanism, who were really the 19th century liberals politically, socially, theologically, were in conflict with the so-called ultramontanists. The Ultramontanists. Are you familiar with Ultramontanism? Ultramontanism means literally on the other side of the mountain, looking at it from the perspective of Northern Europe, that Ultramontanism is the opposite of Gallicanism. The Ultramontanist movement was a movement that preferred the authority to come from the other side of the mountains, from Rome. So that Ultramontanism favored a strong, centralized, ecclesiastical government in the Catholic Church emanating out of Rome. So we have this constant struggle through the ages that reaches a peak in the 19th century between the forces of Gallicanism on the one hand and the Ultramontanists of the other. Ultramontanism stood in clear opposition to the nationalistic tendencies of Roman Catholic countries, and they championed the cause of papal supremacy. Now, prior to Vatican I, in 1846, Pius IX was elevated as Pope. It's interesting that in 1846, Pius IX came to papal power as one who was thought to be somewhat liberal and certainly not thoroughly ultramontanist. But during the early years of his papacy, several of the programs of reform that he tried to institute failed, and he went through, a personal crisis and certainly an intellectual crisis and became a total reactionary to his earlier thinking and to the Gallicanist movement and became very, very strong in his attempt to consolidate the strength of the papacy, almost to the point, if not to the point, of hysteria. The immediate crisis was the threatened loss of the papal states. That is, those lands that were governed, owned, and controlled by the papacy. In 1854, Pius IX unilaterally, without consultation with the College of Cardinals or of the bishops, declared, by way of papal encyclical, the Immaculate Conception of Mary, and declared this a matter of de fide doctrine. Virtually all of the encyclicals that elevate Mary to positions of doctrinal content that are non-negotiable items with Protestantism, incidentally, have also taken place since the Reformation. And in fact, within the last 150 years. But anyway, this is really the beginning of it with, in 1846, Pius IX. In 1864, again, a very reactionary movement, Pius IX had published the Syllabus of Errors, which condemned just about every ism there was in the world. It condemned naturalism and evolutionism and liberalism and separation of church and state, and a host of things were on this Syllabus of Errors, and the Protestants were considered to be the basic cause for all the modern heresies. And it was a scathing denunciation of Protestantism as well as these other isms. In 1870, the council was called, but also in the same year, in 1870, Victor Emmanuel captured the city of Rome. And at that point, he conquered the papacy in a military way and took away from the Pope all of the papal states. And all that he left the Pope was the Vatican and a couple of other very minor geographical holdings. Victor Emmanuel was promptly greeted by the Pope with a bull of excommunication for having done that. But Victor Emmanuel just took the bull and the land, and that was it. But that crisis had an interesting effect on the papacy, even though there was enormous loss of holdings, of financial worth, of military worth, of political worth. This defeat of the Pope somehow, in addition to his own personality, sparked an enormous movement of popular sympathy for the poor Pope, who has just lost all of these great states. And financial campaigns were established. Public donations were given so that by the time it was all done, the Pope had more finances than he had before he lost the papal states. It's an incredible chapter in church history. But the significant thing was the popular support and kind of a cultic movement of veneration of the Holy Father swept the Catholic nations at this point. And I'd like to read a very revealing paragraph that Hans Küng writes, being a Catholic scholar and being somewhat critical of the papacy. Here's what he says, and I quote, Although Pius IX, in this way, he's talking about other matters, brought the Italian Catholics into unnecessary severe conflicts of conscience, he won tremendous sympathy for his person and his office in the role of a man persecuted by unchristian powers. The dogmatic bond of Catholics to the Pope now acquired a sentimental touch. A completely new phenomenon arose, a highly emotional veneration of the Pope, which was considerably strengthened by the now customary papal audiences and mass pilgrimages to Rome. Pius IX, a philanthropic, very eloquent, strongly radiant personality, but dangerously emotional, superficially trained in theology, and completely unfamiliar with modern scientific methods, badly advised, moreover, by zealous but mediocre, unrealistic, and dogmatically minded associates, saw the crisis of the papal state simply as an episode in the universal history of the struggle between God and Satan, and hoped to overcome it with an almost mystical confidence in the victory of divine providence. This is the atmosphere. This is the mood of the Roman situation at the time of Vatican I. One interesting anecdote from the council was that at the First Vatican Council, which began in 1869, the declaration came in 1870, is that the Pope was attacked verbally by a man by the name of Guidi, who was raising questions about dimensions that he felt may militate against a formal decree of infallibility. And in the course of this inquiry, Guidi said to Pius IX, "Well, what about tradition?" And Pius IX's famous reply was, "I am the tradition." That gives you some idea of the sense of power that was present in this particular council.
4: Studying the history of the papal office reveals political intrigue, ecumenical infighting, and seasons of great corruption. Those who were careful students of the Bible were concerned about that, and by the 16th century, the Protestant Reformation was born. This is the Wednesday edition of Renewing Your Mind. I'm Lee Webb. This series from R.C. 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So thank you. As we continue this series tomorrow, R.C. Sproul will examine what the Roman Catholic Church teaches regarding salvation. So I hope you'll join us Thursday here on Renewing Your Mind.

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1: Well, life in this fallen world is complex. 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I find the best ones and put them to longtime pastor and author John Piper. And together we open our Bibles for answers. I'm your host, Tony Ranke, with today's question. Well, there's a lot of evil in the world, stunning evil in the world, and you can see it just about daily in your social media feeds if you want to. Phone cameras, live streams, security cameras, body cameras. The evil that we commit against one another gets captured and shared. But this violence and hatred towards one another is not the evil that most stuns heaven. Now, there's a greater evil behind all of this other evil. To that end comes this question from Lisa. Dear Pastor John, thank you for your diligence and taking the time to help people all over the world work through difficult questions. I have one. Why do we need a savior in the first place? I consider myself to be a good person, and when I look around at most people, I would say the same about them. I know I am not perfect and I cannot hold God's law perfectly, but I don't consider my thoughts and actions to be so terrible that they need to be punished by death. Should I really need to die because I disobeyed my parents as a child or told a lie? I have a difficult time seeing myself and those close to me as being wicked and utterly depraved. There is certainly great evil in the world, such as war, rape, murder, racism, oppression, etc. But most of the world doesn't need God to see these things as evil or to make a positive change. I certainly don't see how someone innocent dying a horrible death somehow makes my wrongs right in the sight of God. Can you help me make sense of this seemingly twisted justice and help me come to understand why I need Jesus?
2: I think Lisa speaks for millions of people who quietly don't feel comfortable, to put it mildly, don't feel comfortable with hell or with the cross of Christ. And I would state the problem like this. Where God is small and man is big, hell will be abhorrent, indeed absurd, and the cross will be foolishness. So where God is small and man is big, hell will be abhorrent and the cross will be foolishness. The most telling thing about Lisa's question is that her conception of evil can never be big enough to make sense of hell or the cross of Christ, because she defines evil only in relation to what harms man, not what demeans God. She says, for example, I have a difficult time seeing myself as being wicked and utterly depraved. And then she defines evil like this. There is great evil in the world, such as war, rape, murder, racism, oppression. But the majority of the world doesn't need God to see these things as evil or make a change. So what are the great evils in the world, according to Lisa? And the answer is war, rape, murder, racism, oppression. Now, all of these are ways that man harms man. You don't even need God in the picture in order to call those evil. Lisa doesn't seem to have a category for evil understood as the dishonoring, demeaning, disparaging, insulting of God as infinitely worthy of honor. Doesn't come into her picture. So let's do a thought experiment. Suppose there is no God, and Lisa is a super successful Adolf Hitler. I'm not saying she leans that way at all. Just an experiment. Super successful Adolf Hitler. She is able not only to kill all the Jews in the world, but all the other non-Aryans. Everybody in Africa, she kills. Everybody in China, she kills. Everybody in India, she kills. Everybody in South America, she kills. So she succeeds in orchestrating the murder of about 7 billion people. And the question is, would she deserve eternal punishment in hell? And my answer is no, she wouldn't, for two reasons. First, if there's no God and we are simply complex chemical and material animals, then there's no such thing as right and wrong anyway, or desert or merit, blameworthiness, just different chemical reactions. But second, and more importantly, for my point, she wouldn't deserve an infinitely long punishment because 7 billion murders are still finite. And a finite number of finite crimes doesn't deserve an infinite punishment. In other words, when God is left out, there's no way to have an infinite crime deserving of an infinite punishment like hell or the cross. They would simply be unjust. But this is why God has spoken to us in the Bible. We will never understand the depth of our sinfulness without God's telling us what the problem is, which he has very clearly. Lisa and I would never come up with this truth on our own. We must learn it from the Bible. And what God has said is this: the essence of evil, what makes evil evil, is not harm done to man, but indignities done to God. Mm. Harm to man is horrible, but it is meant to be a vivid parable of the outrage of failing to honor God, failing to glorify God, failing to thank God as God. So ask this question: if God is of infinite value, infinite beauty, infinite greatness, with all of his perfections uniting in an infinitely satisfying panorama of personal beauty and glory, then of what is he worthy from the human soul? That's the key question. And Jesus answers, you shall love the Lord your God with all your heart and all your soul and all your mind. And Paul answered, whatever you do, whether you eat or whether you drink, not one minute of your life, but do it to the glory of God. And in another place, he said that he aims that Christ be magnified in his body, whether by life or by death. Yeah. Over and over again in the Bible, it's made plain that God created the world so that his infinitely valuable glory would be manifest in creation by the worshipful enjoyment of his creation. The essence of virtue, therefore, is to love and desire and prefer and treasure and enjoy and thus honor God above all things in this world. And the essence of evil is loving and preferring and desiring and treasuring and enjoying anything above God. It's treason. And since God is of infinite worth and beauty and greatness and honor, infinite, the failure to love and treasure and enjoy him above all things is an infinite outrage, worthy of infinite punishment. This will make no sense where God is small and man is big. It will only make sense where people see God as great as he really is and see man, see ourselves, and our outrageous God-belittling self-centeredness for what they are. Paul said, both Jews and Greeks are under sin. It is written, none is righteous, no, not one. And then he explained what this failure is, this sin. He says in verse 23 of Romans 3, all have sinned and fall short of the glory of God. And you see how he moves immediately from the concept of sin to failing to embrace the glory of God as our supreme treasure. And the reason I put it like that, failure to embrace the glory of God as our supreme treasure, the reason I put it like that is because just earlier, back in chapter 1, verses 22 and 23, Paul describes the human race as claiming to be wise, they became fools and exchanged the glory of God for images. There's the essence of evil. The outrage of the human race is not humans killing humans. That's not the outrage of the human race, but humans exchanging the glory of the immortal God for anything less. That's who we are. We are outrageous, treasonous, God-belittling, self-exalting rebels against God. And we are this way even in our so-called moral efforts to do good to other people while giving almost zero attention, zero affection, zero admiration to God and taking no delight in His glory. God gave a glimpse of His rage toward such evil in these words from Jeremiah 2, 12 to 13. Be appalled, O heavens. This is God talking. Be appalled, O heavens, at this. Be shocked, be utterly desolate, declares the Lord. For my people have committed two evils. They have forsaken me. This is the great evil. My people have forsaken me, the fountain of living waters, and hewed out for themselves cisterns, broken cisterns that can hold no water. The great shock, the great appalling reality in the world is that humans have turned from God as the all-satisfying fountain of life and joy and tried to find it, not in God, but in what He made. It is high treason and worthy of eternal punishment. That, Lisa, is why we need a Savior. And I tremble with thankfulness that God in mercy sent His infinitely worthy Son to do what no mere man could ever do. Only a God-man can bear an infinite punishment for all who embrace Him for the glorious one that He really is.
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5: Romans 10:17 says, "Faith comes by hearing, and hearing by the word of God." 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
6: Psalms chapter 53. The fool has said in his heart, "There is no God." They are corrupt and have done abominable iniquity. There is none who does good. God looks down from heaven upon the children of men to see if there are any who understand, who seek God. Every one of them has turned aside. They have together become corrupt. There is none who does good. No, not one. Have the workers of iniquity no knowledge, who eat up my people as they eat bread and do not call upon God? There they are in great fear, where no fear was. For God has scattered the bones of him who encamps against you. You have put them to shame, because God has despised them. Oh, that the salvation of Israel would come out of Zion, when God brings back the captivity of his people. Let Jacob rejoice and Israel be glad. Psalms chapter 54. Save me, O God, by your name, and vindicate me by your strength. Hear my prayer, O God, give ear to the words of my mouth. For strangers have risen up against me, and oppressors have sought after my life. They have not set God before them. Behold, God is my helper. The Lord is with those who uphold my life. He will repay my enemies for their evil. Cut them off in your truth. I will freely sacrifice to you. I will praise your name, O Lord, for it is good. For he has delivered me out of all trouble, and my eye has seen its desire upon my enemies. Psalms chapter 55. Give ear to my prayer, O God, and do not hide yourself from my supplication. Attend to me and hear me. I am restless in my complaint and moan noisily because of the voice of the enemy, because of the oppression of the wicked. For they bring down trouble upon me, and in wrath they hate me. My heart is severely pained within me, and the terrors of death have fallen upon me. Fearfulness and trembling have come upon me, and horror has overwhelmed me. So I said, "Oh, that I had wings like a dove! I would fly away and be at rest. Indeed, I would wander far off and remain in the wilderness. I would hasten my escape from the windy storm and tempest. Destroy, O Lord, and divide their tongues, for I have seen violence and strife in the city. Day and night they go around it on its walls. Iniquity and trouble are also in the midst of it. Destruction is in its midst. Oppression and deceit do not depart from its streets. For it is not an enemy who reproaches me, then I could bear it. Nor is it one who hates me, who has exalted himself against me, then I could hide from him. But it was you, a man of my equal, my companion, and my acquaintance. We took sweet counsel together and walked to the house of God in the throng. Let death seize them, let them go down alive into hell, for wickedness is in their dwellings and among them. As for me, I will call upon God, and the Lord shall save me. Evening and morning and at noon I will pray and cry aloud, and he shall hear my voice. He has redeemed my soul in peace from the battle that was against me, for there were many against me. God will hear and afflict them, even he who abides from of old. Because they do not change, therefore they do not fear God. He has put forth his hands against those who are at peace with him. He has broken his covenant. The words of his mouth were smoother than butter, but war was in his heart. His words were softer than oil, yet they were drawn swords. Cast your burden on the Lord, and he shall sustain you. He shall never permit the righteous to be moved. But you, O God, shall bring them down to the pit of destruction. Bloodthirsty and deceitful men shall not live out half their days, but I will trust in you. Psalms chapter 56. Be merciful to me, O God, for man would swallow me up. Fighting all day, he oppresses me. My enemies would hound me all day, for there are many who fight against me, O Most High.

0: There are many who fight against me, O Most High. Whenever I am afraid, I will trust in you. In God, I will praise his word. In God, I have put my trust. I will not fear. What can flesh do to me? All day they twist my words. All their thoughts are against me for evil. They gather together, they hide, they mark my steps. When they lie in wait for my life, shall they escape by iniquity? In anger, cast down the peoples, O God. You number my wanderings, put my tears into your bottle. Are they not in your book? When I cry out to you, then my enemies will turn back. This I know, because God is for me. In God, I will praise his word. In the Lord, I will praise his word. In God, I have put my trust. I will not be afraid. What can man do to me? Vows made to you are binding upon me, O God. I will render praises to you, for you have delivered my soul from death. Have you not kept my feet from falling, that I may walk before God in the light of the living? Psalms, chapter 57. Be merciful to me, O God, be merciful to me. For my soul trusts in you, and in the shadow of your wings I will make my refuge until these calamities have passed by. I will cry out to God Most High, to God who performs all things for me. He shall send from heaven and save me. He reproaches the one who would swallow me up. God shall send forth his mercy and his truth. My soul is among lions. I lie among the sons of men who are set on fire, whose teeth are spears and arrows, and their tongue a sharp sword. Be exalted, O God, above the heavens. Let your glory be above all the earth. They have prepared a net for my steps. My soul is bowed down. They have dug a pit before me. Into the midst of it they themselves have fallen. My heart is steadfast, O God. My heart is steadfast. I will sing and give praise. Awake, my glory. Awake, lute and harp. I will awaken the dawn. I will praise you, O Lord, among the peoples. I will sing to you among the nations. For your mercy reaches unto the heavens, and your truth unto the clouds. Be exalted, O God, above the heavens. Let your glory be above all the earth. Psalms, chapter 58. Do you indeed speak righteousness, you silent ones? Do you judge uprightly, you sons of men? No, in heart you work wickedness. You weigh out the violence of your hands in the earth. The wicked are estranged from the womb. They go astray as soon as they are born, speaking lies. Their poison is like the poison of a serpent. They are like the deaf cobra that stops its ear, which will not heed the voice of charmers, charming ever so skillfully. Break their teeth in their mouth, O God. Break out the fangs of the young lions, O Lord. Let them flow away as waters which run continually. When he bends his bow, let his arrows be as if cut in pieces. Let them be like a snail which melts away as it goes, like a stillborn child of a woman, that they may not see the sun. Before your pots can feel the burning thorns, he shall take them away as with a whirlwind, as in his living and burning wrath. The righteous shall rejoice when he sees the vengeance. He shall wash his feet in the blood of the wicked, so that men will say, "Surely there is a reward for the righteous. Surely he is God who judges in the earth."
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0: Ask, and it will be given to you. 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
1: 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I will set him securely on high, because he has known my name. He will call upon me, and I will answer him. I will be with him in trouble. I will rescue him and honor him.

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2: 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Then shall ye call upon me, and ye shall go and pray unto me, and I will hearken unto you. And ye shall seek me and find me, when ye shall search for me with all your heart. 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
4: This is Daily Manna with Pastor Jamie, featuring the senior pastor of Parish Presbyterian Church in Franklin, Tennessee, Jamie Crampton.
5: Greetings. Let's open God's word to Psalm 22. It's a psalm that opens with the cry, my God, why have you forsaken me? Why are you so far from helping me and from the words of my groaning? But then it comes in verse 21 to this great hope, you have answered me. And then it says this, I will declare your name to my brethren. In the midst of the assembly, I will praise you. You who fear the Lord, praise him. All you descendants of Jacob, glorify him, and fear him, all you offspring of Israel. For he has not despised nor abhorred the affliction of the afflicted, nor has he hidden his face from him. But when he cried to him, he heard him. My praise shall be of you in the great assembly. I will pay my vows before those who fear him. The poor shall eat and be satisfied. Those who seek him will praise the Lord. Let your heart live forever. Let's pray. Father, we thank you that you have answered Jesus, that he is the one who took our affliction. He took the payment and the curse of our sin that we deserved. And when Jesus cried out, my God, why have you forsaken me? Lord, we know the answer. It is because he took our place, and you had every reason because of our sin to forsake us. So Lord, we thank you for Jesus becoming a curse for us. And we pray that you would lead us into a life of praise. We ask it in Jesus' name. Amen. Psalm 22 really has two parts. And the first is a very clear description in detail of the cross of Jesus Christ. 1,000 years it was written before Jesus ever came. And yet it describes his hands and feet being pierced. It describes him counting all his bones and the people who hated him gambling for his clothing. Every detail of the cross is there in Psalm 22, but it comes to this midway point. That's the first half. And then it comes to this conclusion. Jesus said, "You have answered me." He prays to the Lord and said, "Everything that I've asked for, the redemption and deliverance and resurrection, it's answered." And it turns from that point to a psalm of praise. Well, the hinge of history is in this one sentence of the Messiah. "You, Lord, have answered me." All of history is changed because Jesus said this. This isn't where Jesus began. In Psalm 22, he began with unanswered prayer. He asked God in the first verse of Psalm 22, "Why are you so far from helping me? Why are you so far from the words of my groaning?" It was an absent God, a forsaking God that Jesus experienced on the cross. So he didn't begin with the answer to prayer. God did not answer his son at the cross. Have you ever felt that? Have you ever wondered, "God, why are you not answering my prayer?" Well, you and I are sinners. And the real question in the Bible is not, why does God not answer your prayer? It's clear. It's because of sin. The real question is, why does God ever answer any of us? So if you look at Isaiah chapter 1, there's an answer to that question. If we're walking in sin and we make many prayers, you can be very religious, but if we're walking in disobedience, God will not hear us. The difficult thing in the Bible is that God did not listen to Jesus on the cross. And so that opens Psalm 22, and that's the great cry of Jesus from the cross. But by the end of Jesus' suffering, he comes to this statement of victory. Even while he was still dying and suffering, he said this, "You have answered me." Our salvation for all eternity comes because the Father answered Jesus from his suffering on the cross, and he raised him from the dead. Salvation is the answer of God to the prayer of Jesus. So that's the first part of what we're looking at in Psalm 22. The shift is this: you have answered. The second part that we'll be looking at today in verse 22 to 26 is the turn from suffering to praise. There was this joy that drove Jesus to the cross, and it was the joy of sharing his glory with brothers and sisters like you and me. Jesus shares God with every believer, and that is the reward of his suffering. Jesus is the great teacher. In every church, Jesus said, "I will declare your name to my brethren." Did you know? Jesus is the great preacher in your church. Jesus is the one who shows us his Father and leads us in praise. And he speaks of his people in this way: "All you who fear the Lord." It's really the first mark of God's grace in our lives. There's this fear of the Lord. Charles Spurgeon said, "Holy fear should always keep the key of the singing pew." So when you're singing in church, this is the key, the fear of the Lord. Well, if we fear the Lord, if we fear what he could do to us, or if we are afraid of offending him, why do you praise the God whom you fear? Well, God doesn't just despise the affliction of the afflicted. Here's the next verse. He sees the affliction of the afflicted. He has not despised that. And here it's just talking about one person. It's a singular. And then it goes on to say, nor has he hidden his face from him, that one afflicted person. Jesus was more afflicted than any human ever has been before or after. And God did not ignore Jesus. He heard his prayer. He answered him even from the grave, and Jesus was heard. The Father did not hide his face from Jesus forever. And because God answered Jesus, Jesus praises the Lord. Jesus is the lead worshiper. Every time we worship God, Jesus is leading us in worship, and he spreads a feast for the poor. You know what's happening in worship? The poor, hungry soul that is empty from this world, that is guilty, that is longing for God and longing for righteousness, Jesus spreads a feast for the poor. And here's the invitation list. Everyone who is poor, you have a place at the table. And Jesus is hosting, and he is giving a feast to satisfy every desire. He is giving life to your soul. So those who seek him will praise the Lord, and you will find life for your soul. There was a Christian in the early church named Cassiodorus, and he said that Jesus came not for the rich who are stuffed with the happiness of this world. Jesus came for the poor, those who are hungry for God's kingdom. And the poor praise the Lord while the rich are exalting themselves. The rich are collecting earthly treasures, but the poor become rich with heavenly abundance. Their resources differ. Each has a completely different mindset. The rich acquire their wealth from this world, but the poor from God. All he's saying there is that we need hunger. We need to come with our poverty, and Jesus spreads a feast because he paid for it with his blood. Well, let's come to that Savior and find everything our souls long for. Father, we pray that you would give us Jesus, that we would find life in his name, and that he would lead us so that we worship you. We ask it in Jesus' name. Amen.
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0: 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And those who know your name put their trust in you.
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Be still and know that I am God. 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I will be exalted in the earth. 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
1: Hear the Word. Reading from Matthew 5, verses 10 through 12. Blessed are they which are persecuted for righteousness' sake, for theirs is the kingdom of heaven. Blessed are ye when men shall revile you and persecute you and shall say all manner of evil against you falsely, for my sake. Rejoice and be exceeding glad, for great is your reward in heaven. For so persecuted they the prophets which were before you. Reading from Matthew 5, verses 10 through 12.
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William Bradbury is a well-known hymn writer. He was born in York, Maine in 1816, came from a godly musical family, and though he worked on his father's farm, Bradbury practiced music constantly, eventually becoming an accomplished organist and choir director himself. Bradbury wrote melodies for many beloved hymns. Probably his best-known hymn, Jesus Loves Me. William added the memorable chorus, "Yes, Jesus loves me. Yes, Jesus loves me. The Bible tells me so."

0: truly my soul silently waits for God. From him comes my salvation. He only is my rock and my salvation. He is my defense. I shall not be greatly moved. 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
1: 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Coming up, John Piper answers your questions about life and the Bible on Ask Pastor John. Right now, though, come along for a walk with the King. Here's the late Dr. Bob Cook.
2: And hello, radio friends. How in the world are you? Are you doing all right today? Bless your heart. I'm glad to be back with you. We're looking at Romans chapter 15. He said, "We then that are strong ought to bear the infirmities of the weak and not to please ourselves." This is a result of the reasoning you found in Romans 14 as we walked through it. And so the whole idea is, if there's somebody who differs with you in matters of the incidentals of the Christian faith, the matters of procedure, matters of what to do or not to do and that sort of a thing, matters that make you officially religious, let us say, you find somebody who loves the Lord Jesus with all his heart but who differs with you on procedures, don't argue with him, love him and receive him. Let the Spirit of God lead the person along until he's stronger in the Christian faith, remembering that this person belongs to the Lord and is responsible to God and is going to have to stand with you at the judgment seat of Christ. And so the real concern is, are you encouraging him? Are you building him up? Are you showing him Christian love? Are you making him a better person? Every person, I tell our students here at the college, every person you ever meet will be better off or worse after you have met him or her, depending on the impact that you have upon that life. Every person you ever meet will be different in some way because you came along. God grant that the people we meet will be better people because of having met you and me. Amen? So that is the thrust, then, of the truth that we have in Romans 14. And he says, now, as a result of that, specialize in bearing the infirmities of those that may be weaker spiritually than you. And the way you do this is to please them. Interestingly enough, he says, not lecture them. He didn't say let every one of us lecture his neighbor or teach his neighbor or scold his neighbor or guide his neighbor. Let me show you what to do. Oh, no. He said, please his neighbor. People respond in a learning situation to that which pleases them. Have you noticed that? People respond in a learning situation to that which pleases them. Here's somebody that is disagreeable, let us say. Now, he's a brother in Christ. You know that you're going to be in heaven together, but sometimes you just can't stand him and he can't stand you because you differ on some matters. Or maybe the chemistry of your personality just doesn't jibe. Have you ever thought of applying a verse like this in situations where there's somebody who is disagreeable? He's been born, as we say, in the accusative case, and he just doesn't like anything you do, and you seem to disagree on procedural matters all the time. Have you ever thought of specializing in pleasing a person? I told you a while back of what Dr. Walter Wilson said to a young homemaker who asked him what to do about her father-in-law who made his home with the young couple. And he was a wicked old man and disagreeable, and he just hated the sight of his daughter-in-law, although he lived in the home and ate at their table. He was handicapped and had to be in a wheelchair. And so it was a difficult assignment. And she asked Dr. Walter Wilson one time, he said, Dr. Wilson, how can I win my father-in-law to Christ? Well, he said, has he got any dishes that he particularly likes to eat? Oh, she said, yes. Well, he told her, take something that is his favorite dish and prepare it for him, and then bring him a helping of it and look at him and say, Grandpa, I love you. See what'll happen. She was back to the meetings a day or so later with her arm in a bandage and tears in her eyes, and she said, look what happened. She said, I fixed him his favorite dish and brought a helping to him, and he knocked it out of my hand and burned me, and he said he wanted nothing to do with me and so on. And she said, the tears were coming in her eyes. Well, she wanted to know, what could I do now? And Dr. Wilson said, try it again. Reluctantly, it must be admitted, but willing to try again, she went back to the situation and tried again the same thing. And now she was back to the meetings that were being held in that area where Dr. Wilson was the speaker. Now she came back again in a day or so. And this time, all smiles. She said, I was standing at the kitchen stove there in the farmhouse kitchen, and I heard a sound behind me. And there was my father-in-law in his wheelchair, and he was crying. And he said, Mary, I'm such a big sinner. Would you pray for me? Well, she did, and he took Christ as his Savior. And the domestic weather changed, you may be sure. Now, I can't tell you that it will always work that way, beloved. You know that. I can't tell you it will always work that way, but I can tell you that if you make a special effort to please anybody, you're more likely to be of help and blessing to him or her. And to the truths that you especially hold dear in Scripture are more likely to come across to a person like that. You understand what I mean? To lecture somebody makes them raise their defenses, but if you specialize in pleasing them, the truth that you're trying to get across does get across somehow, because their hearts and minds are open to you as a person. Oftentimes people reject our Savior because they are against us as the bearers, so to speak, of that good news. And if you will specialize in being the kind of person that someone else feels comfortable with and appreciates, your gospel message is far more apt to be received willingly. You follow me in that? Let every one of us please his neighbor means specialize in doing the kind and thoughtful and gracious things that help and encourage other people. You know how it feels to be left out of acknowledgments. For instance, you knocked yourself out to do, let us say, the table decorations at the church annual dinner. You spent, some dear lady spent dozens of hours making these beautiful table decorations and then putting the fresh flowers into the centerpiece and getting everything just so. And so when they had the dinner, the chairman thanked those who cooked the meal and thanked those who wrote the annual report, and they left you out. Never mentioned the decorations. Well, now you know that you were doing it for the Lord, but you just felt hurt, didn't you, because they left you out. Maybe some thoughtful soul sent a note up to the head table to remind the master of ceremonies, and he said, oh, yes, we don't want to forget Mrs. So-and-so did the table decorations. We're very grateful. Let's all give her a hand. Well, that helps a little, but it still rankles that he forgot you. Well, you know how you and I feel when we're not appreciated properly. So let's be specialists in appreciating folk. Please and thank you are wonderful words. We ought to use them oftener. I am proud of you. 5 important words. Sometimes when I see someone's picture in the paper, I'll cut out the picture from the paper and paste it on a postcard and address it to that same person, and under it I'll put the words, I am proud of you, and then use his or her name. Why? Well, because we like to have somebody know that we amount to something and somebody appreciate us for what we're trying to do. Isn't it true? Now, that's what Paul is talking about. It's a very common horse sense kind of a concept that just happens to have spiritual value. Let every one of us please his neighbor for his good and his building up in the faith. People learn about your faith when they're pleased with your conduct. Had you thought about that? People evaluate your Savior in on the basis of how they feel about you. I'm going to repeat that because it's so important. People evaluate your Savior, the Lord Jesus, on the basis of how they feel about you. Why? Because the only Jesus they'll ever see is the one they see in your life. The only scripture that many of them will ever read is a scripture they see portrayed in your life. That's why Paul says, let every one of us please his neighbor for his good. Do something good today for somebody, something unexpectedly good, not because you're expected to do it, but just on impulse. Obey. I have a little book here on my desk somewhere entitled Try Giving Yourself Away. And in it, there's a phrase like this, obey that generous impulse. You feel like doing something special for somebody, do it before you forget it. Write a letter of appreciation, send a box of candy or a flower to somebody or whatever it may be. Obey that generous impulse. Even the man goes on to write, even if it is so small a thing as passing a little girl sitting on the front steps of her home one morning as you walk on your way to work, and she's got on a freshly ironed little dress, and her hair is combed, and there's a hair ribbon in her hair, and she's as pretty as can be. You look at her and smile and say, my, don't you look pretty this morning? She'll remember that all day long. To notice people, to encourage them, to compliment them, to help them, to lift their burdens, and without being asked to do so, this is one of the great secrets of being a blessing to other folk, because you do it on behalf of the Galilean who has nail holes in his hands and feet. Even Christ said he pleased not himself. And he told us, our Savior did, if you do this in my name, you won't lack your reward. You even give a cup of cold water to somebody in my name, you get your reward. You take care of one of my little ones, he said, you're taking care of me. So the truth is there, a profound and important truth that you and I, as we walk through any given day, need to be on the lookout for ways to help and to encourage, yes, to please other people. Why? Because they'll learn about our Savior faster when they see him portrayed in the kind of conduct we have. All right? Dear Father, today, help us to be people who encourage and help others for Jesus' sake. Amen. Till I meet you once again by way of radio, walk with the King today and be a blessing.
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Proverbs chapter 31, verses 28 through 31. Her children rise up and call her blessed, her husband also, and he praises her. Many women have done excellently, but you surpass them all. Charm is deceitful, and beauty is vain, but a woman who fears the Lord is to be praised. Give her of the fruit of her hands, and let her works praise her in the gates.

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1: 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Reading from Romans 12, verses 1 through 2.
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3: All right, let's put away all the junk food snacks for a minute. Reach for a healthy snack today. It's time for some fresh fruit. Yeah, could be an apple or an orange, a pear. But the next time you eat one, would you look for the example on the inside? Yeah, there is one. Oh, I wouldn't recommend you eat that entire apple. No, you'll probably want to stop when you get to the core. I usually do. But notice what's there in the middle of that apple. Yep, seeds that can make another apple. Well, I'm Ron Hutchcraft, and I might have a word with you today, but you have life to give. That little encounter with the inside of a piece of fruit can actually take us all the way back to the first fruit that God ever made, and a powerful example of some of what gives our lives real meaning. Genesis 1:29. It's our word for today from the Word of God. The Lord told Adam and Eve, I give you every seed-bearing plant on the face of the whole earth and every tree that has fruit with seed in it. As I was reading that, it really struck me that God has created things with the seeds of reproducing themselves built right in. When God created man and woman, he told them to be fruitful and increase in number. But that principle of fruit carrying the seeds of the next generation goes beyond just physical reproducing. Jesus said to his followers, I chose you and appointed you to go and bear fruit. Fruit that will last. And certainly that includes people who will come to Jesus because of you. They are fruit that your life is supposed to be producing. So how are you doing? Isn't it time you start bearing some fruit? Like people who will be in heaven with you because you help them know how? And God's plan is that we reproduce our own kind. Moms introducing other moms to Jesus, and students introducing other students to Jesus, and business people reaching business people, and wounded people reaching wounded people, and so on. God has made you who you are. He's placed you where you are so you can take people like you to heaven with you. You already live where you live. You go to school where you go to school. You work where you work, and you play where you play. Just go there with the conscious mission of helping some of those people go to heaven with you. There are seeds of spiritual life that God planted in you the day you met Jesus. And he's counting on you now to plant those seeds in the people like you. In fact, their eternity may depend on it.
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1 John chapter 3, verse 1. 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

Be anxious for nothing, but in everything, by prayer and supplication, with thanksgiving, let your requests be made known to God. 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

We have people who are deeply disturbed about the state of our culture who never hit their knees. Ian Bounds has said, when we depend upon men, we get what men can do. When we depend upon mechanisms, we get what mechanisms can do. But when we depend upon God, we get

We have churches that constantly harangue us about how bad the world is and how important it is that we live our Christian lives, but we don't spend seasons in prayer. Homer W. Hodge said, prayer should be the breath of our breathing and the life of our living.

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1: 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Reading from Job 5, verses 17 through 20. Behold, happy is the man whom God correcteth. Therefore despise not thou the chastening of the Almighty, for he maketh sore and bindeth up. He woundeth, and his hands make whole. He shall deliver thee in six troubles, yea, in seven there shall no evil touch thee. In famine he shall redeem thee from death, and in war from the power of the sword. Reading from Job 5, verses 17 through 20.
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0: 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Sometimes the problem we face is not whether we know truth, but whether the truth is shaping the way we treat others. 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
1: 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It's off-putting. And many times I think people are repelled from Christ. 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

Bible tells us that God, in his mercy, takes our sin, and he doesn't just forgive it. He puts it as far as the east is from the west. He puts it behind his back. He remembers it no more. Think about that. The omniscient God, who knows everything, chooses to remember our sin no more. If you are in Christ, there is no condemnation. Your sins are forgiven thanks to his great mercy.

2 Chronicles 7, verse 14. If my people who are called by my name humble themselves and pray and seek my face and turn from their wicked ways, then I will hear from heaven and will forgive their sin and

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1: 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It's off-putting. And many times I think people are repelled from Christ. 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
1: 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Reading from Romans 8, verses 31 through 33. What shall we then say to these things? If God be for us, who can be against us? He that spared not his own Son, but delivered him up for us all, how shall he not with him also freely give us all things? Who shall lay anything to the charge of God's elect? It is God that justifieth. Reading from Romans 8, verses 31 through 33.
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Ephesians chapter 3, verses 16 through 18, that he would grant you, according to the riches of his glory, to be strengthened with might through his Spirit in the inner man, that Christ may dwell in your hearts through faith, that you, being rooted and grounded in love, may be able to comprehend with all the saints what is the width and length and depth and height, and to know the love of Christ.

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1: 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Bite-sized moments to refresh your soul. 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
2: In the days right before he was crucified, Jesus made the announcement in John chapter 12. He said, "The hour has come for the Son of Man to be glorified." Now think about that. What happened next was not the glorification of Jesus, it was the humiliation of Jesus. What happened next was the mocking and the scourging and the beating, the spitting and the flogging, ultimately the nailing of a naked man on a Roman cross in front of a crowd of onlookers. Being lifted up to die on a Roman cross is intended to be humiliating. That's the point. The Romans were giving the criminals what they deserved. And by the end of the day on Friday, after Jesus had been crucified, the disciples went into hiding, thinking that Jesus had been wrong about what was coming. He had not been glorified. He was dead. It was over. Except it wasn't. 3 days later, when the stone rolled away and the tomb was empty, the risen glorified Jesus, who, like a seed that had been buried in the ground, sprouted forth. He was the first fruits of those who had fallen asleep. That's what 1 Corinthians 15:20 says. Here's what this means. The resurrection of Jesus may be the climax of the story in the Bible, but it's not the end of the story. It's the beginning of a new story. It's the place where everything sad begins to become untrue.
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Welcome back to another episode of 5 Minutes in Church History. On this episode, we are finishing our world tour of great cities. We've been in cities this month. We started with Cambridge, then we went to that ancient port city of Ephesus, and then we went to the eternal city, as it is called, Rome. And now we are moving to the holy city, and that, of course, is Jerusalem. Jerusalem is, hands down, the capital city of biblical times. It is the most important city in the story of the Old Testament, and it is clearly the most important city in the New Testament. But after biblical times, Jerusalem continues to have a history. Let's move into the church history of Jerusalem and look at, of course, five things while we're at it. But first, I'm going to go ahead and dip back into biblical history and just mention Acts chapter 15, because it's an important moment. We speak of the ecumenical councils in church history, but the very first church council was held in Jerusalem, and you can read all about it in Acts chapter 15. So the first event, that church council there in Acts 15 in Jerusalem. Well, you know, Jerusalem is destroyed in 70 AD by the Romans. And so from 70 AD to 325, as far as the Christian presence in Jerusalem goes, it is a time of decline and a period of neglect. This changes with Constantine. We mentioned Constantine and especially his mom, Helen, in our last episode, but Helen shines a spotlight on Jerusalem. She visits Jerusalem. She discovers the Church of the Holy Sepulchre, which has the site, the traditional site in Roman Catholicism, of first the crucifixion of Jesus, and then within eyeshot, the resurrection of Jesus. Most historians do not accept the Church of the Holy Sepulchre of the site, but that didn't stop Helen, and it didn't stop the building of a church there, and it doesn't stop millions of pilgrims visiting that site. Well, let's move into the era of the Crusades, and to set the stage here, we have to back up to 638 AD. The Patriarch of Jerusalem. And at this point, Jerusalem and the Christian church there was largely under control of Constantinople and would have been considered Eastern. Well, in 638, the keys of the city were turned over to Muslim control, and the Muslims controlled Jerusalem up until 1099. That is the date of the First Crusade, and the Christian pilgrims who made their way to Jerusalem captured the city, and both Muslims and the Eastern Christians were removed, and all was placed under Rome and the Pope, and so the time of the Crusades. Then we move into General Sir Charles Warren. Well, who was Charles Warren? He was a British Royal Engineers officer, and he was one of the first in the modern era of archaeology to excavate Jerusalem. He went to Jerusalem in 1867, made discoveries along the Temple Mount. If you ever visit to Jerusalem, you may be tempted to ask your guide something like this: are we walking in the footsteps of Jesus? And the guide will probably tell you something like this in reply: no, the footsteps of Jesus are about 17 feet underneath of us. So as you can imagine, over the centuries, this city was built up and built up and built up. And so we have that modern era of archaeology of the city of Jerusalem and General Sir Charles Warren. His work and his writings inspired successive archaeologists, and so the work continues to this day. Well, lastly, with this city of Jerusalem, in many ways, it represents the religions of the Western world with its so-called four quarters. There is the Armenian quarter, representing the Armenian church. There is the Christian quarter. There is the Jewish quarter and the Muslim quarter. So there you have it. The church council in the first century, Constantine and Helen in the beginning of a new era, the Crusades, Sir Charles Warren in archaeology, and the four quarters. That's a quick tour of Jerusalem and church history, and I'm Steve Nichols. Thanks for joining us for 5 Minutes in Church History.

Isaiah 41, verse 10. Fear not, for I am with you. Be not dismayed, for I am your God. I will strengthen you. I will help you. I will uphold you with my righteous right hand.

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3: Psalms chapter 59. Deliver me from my enemies, O my God. Defend me from those who rise up against me. Deliver me from the workers of iniquity, and save me from bloodthirsty men. For look,

0: They lie in wait for my life. 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They run and prepare themselves through no fault of mine. Awake to help me, and behold, you, therefore, O Lord God of hosts, the God of Israel, awake to punish all the nations. Do not be merciful to any wicked transgressors. At evening they return. They growl like a dog and go all around the city. Indeed, they belch with their mouth. Swords are in their lips, for they say, "Who hears?" But you, O Lord, shall laugh at them. You shall have all the nations in derision. I will wait for you, O you, his strength, for God is my defense. My God of mercy shall come to meet me. God shall let me see my desire on my enemies. Do not slay them, lest my people forget. Scatter them by your power, and bring them down, O Lord, our shield. For the sin of their mouth and the words of their lips, let them even be taken in their pride, and for the cursing and lying which they speak. Consume them in wrath. Consume them, that they may not be. And let them know that God rules in Jacob to the ends of the earth. And at the evening they return. They growl like a dog and go all around the city. They wander up and down for food and howl if they are not satisfied. But I will sing of your power. Yes, I will sing aloud of your mercy in the morning. For you have been my defense and refuge in the day of my trouble. To you, O my strength, I will sing praises. For God is my defense, my God of mercy. Psalms, chapter 60. O God, you have cast us off. You have broken us down. You have been displeased. O, restore us again. You have made the earth tremble. You have broken it. Heal its breaches, for it is shaking. You have shown your people hard things. You have made us drink the wine of confusion. You have given a banner to those who fear you, that it may be displayed because of the truth, that your beloved may be delivered. Save with your right hand and hear me. God has spoken in his holiness. I will rejoice. I will divide Shechem and measure out the valley of Sukkot. Gilead is mine and Manasseh is mine. Ephraim also is the helmet for my head. Judah is my lawgiver. Moab is my washpot. Over Edom I will cast my shoe. Philistia, shout in triumph because of me. Who will bring me to the strong city? Who will lead me to Edom? Is it not you, O God, who cast us off? And you, O God, who did not go out with our armies? Give us help from troubles, for the help of man is useless. Through God we will do valiantly, for it is he who shall tread down our enemies. Psalms, chapter 61. Hear my cry, O God. Attend to my prayer. From the end of the earth I will cry to you. When my heart is overwhelmed, lead me to the rock that is higher than I. For you have been a shelter for me, a strong tower from the enemy. I will abide in your tabernacle forever. I will trust in the shelter of your wings. For you, O God, have heard my vows. You have given me the heritage of those who fear your name. You will prolong the king's life, his years as many generations. He shall abide before God forever. O, prepare mercy and truth which may preserve him. So I will sing praise to your name forever, that I may daily perform my vows. Psalms, chapter 62. Truly my soul silently waits for God. From him comes my salvation. He only is my rock and my salvation. He is my defense. I shall not be greatly moved. How long will you attack a man? You shall be slain, all of you, like a leaning wall and a tottering fence. They only consult to cast him down from his high position. They delight in lies. They bless with their mouth, but they curse inwardly. My soul, wait silently for God alone, for my expectation is from him. He only is my rock and my salvation. He is my defense. I shall not be moved. In God is my salvation and my glory. The rock of my strength and my refuge is in God. Trust in him at all times, you people. Pour out your heart before him. God is a refuge for us. Surely men of low degree are a vapor. Men of high degree are a lie. If they are weighed on the scales, they are altogether lighter than vapor. Do not trust in oppression, nor vainly hope in robbery. If riches increase, do not set your heart on them. God has spoken once, twice I have heard this, that power belongs to God. Also to you, O Lord, belongs mercy, for you render to each one according to his work. Psalms, chapter 63. O God, you are my God. Early I will seek you. My soul thirsts for you. My flesh longs for you in a dry and thirsty land where there is no water. So I have looked for you in the sanctuary to see your power and your glory. Because your loving kindness is better than life, my lips shall praise you. Thus I will bless you while I live. I will lift up my hands in your name. My soul shall be satisfied as with marrow and fatness, and my mouth shall praise you with joyful lips. When I remember you on my bed, I meditate on you in the night watches, because you have been my help. Therefore, in the shadow of your wings, I will rejoice. My soul follows close behind you. Your right hand upholds me. But those who seek my life to destroy it shall go into the lower parts of the earth. They shall fall by the sword. They shall be a portion for jackals. But the king shall rejoice in God. Everyone who swears by him shall glory. But the mouth of those who speak lies shall be stopped. Psalms, chapter 64. Hear my voice, O God, in my meditation. Preserve my life from fear of the enemy. Hide me from the secret plots of the wicked, from the rebellion of the workers of iniquity, who sharpen their tongue like a sword, and bend their bows to shoot their arrows, bitter words, that they may shoot in secret at the blameless. Suddenly they shoot at him and do not fear. They encourage themselves in an evil matter. They talk of laying snares secretly. They say, "Who will see them?" They devise iniquities. We have perfected a shrewd scheme. Both the inward thought and the heart of man are deep. But God shall shoot at them with an arrow. Suddenly they shall be wounded. So he will make them stumble over their own tongue. All who see them shall flee away. All men shall fear and shall declare the work of God, for they shall wisely consider his doing. The righteous shall be glad in the Lord and trust in him, and all the upright in heart shall glory.
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Philippians chapter 1, verse 18. What then? Only that in every way, whether in pretense or in truth, Christ is proclaimed. And in that I rejoice. To live is Christ. Yes, and I will rejoice.

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1: 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It's off-putting. 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
1: 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It's off-putting. 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

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Physically weak, some of you are. You may feel terribly weak spiritually, nearly to the stopping point. And in the face of temptations that come your way, you say to yourself, I don't know what I shall ever do. It seems I can't ever gain the victory over these things.

0: 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From whence comes my help? My help comes from the Lord, who made heaven and earth. 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He who keeps you will not slumber.
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1: 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Reading from Hebrews 1, verses 1 through 3. God, who at sundry times and in divers manners spake in time past unto the fathers by the prophets, hath in these last days spoken unto us by his Son, whom he hath appointed heir of all things, by whom also he made the worlds, who, being the brightness of his glory, and the express image of his person, and upholding all things by the word of his power, when he had by himself purged our sins, sat down on the right hand of the Majesty on high.
2: This is a month when many of us will think about Mom, and for some that brings warm memories. 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Proverbs 31 says, "She opens her mouth with wisdom, and on her tongue is the law of kindness." 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

0: First Peter 1 verse 3. Praise be to the God and Father of our Lord Jesus Christ. In His great mercy, He has given us new birth into a living hope through the resurrection of Jesus Christ from the dead.
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0: 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Sometimes the problem we face is not whether we know truth, but whether the truth is shaping the way we treat others. 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
1: 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It's off-putting. 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

0: reading from Proverbs 31. She is a woman of strength and mighty valor. Strength and dignity are her clothing, and she laughs at the time to come. She opens her mouth with wisdom, and the teaching of kindness is on her tongue. Her children rise up and call her blessed. Her husband also, and he praises her. Many women have done excellently, but you surpass them all. Charm is deceitful, and beauty is vain. But a woman who fears the Lord is to be praised. Give her of the fruit of her hands, and let her works praise her in the gates.
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And it's a good time to remember that we are always dependent on sacrifices we did not make ourselves. 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Jesus said, "Greater love has no one than this, than to lay down one's life for his friends." 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

husband and I were really excited about the idea of having children, and things did not unfold the way that we had wanted them to. And it was really, really hard on my heart. And I just felt God was telling me to lay it down, to give it to Him, and that He would take care of us.

0: He used his word to reassure us in Isaiah when he says, "My thoughts are not your thoughts, nor your ways my ways." His ways are higher, he says. And I felt peace in that, knowing that God is in control and that we can trust his ways, that they're better, even when we don't understand it or can't see it at the time. Be still. I just laid down my heartache at his feet, and he was there to pick me back up, to lift me up.
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0: 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Sometimes the problem we face is not whether we know truth, but whether the truth is shaping the way we treat others. 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
1: 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It's off-putting. And many times I think people are repelled from Christ. 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

0: 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Sometimes the problem we face is not whether we know truth, but whether the truth is shaping the way we treat others. 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
1: Right doctrine without kindness is hard-edged. It's off-putting. And many times I think people are repelled from Christ. 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

think about the extent of human population, as vast as it is, transcending racial barriers and the barriers of time and space in many ways, and then say to yourself, this God, who is sovereign over the affairs of all of these billions of people, actually knows my name and cares about me. Psalm 121 is one of my favorite psalms. Notice the phraseology begins, he who watches over you will not slumber. Indeed, here it comes again, watches over Israel, the whole people of God, will neither slumber nor sleep. The Lord watches over you.

0: 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Sometimes the problem we face is not whether we know truth, but whether the truth is shaping the way we treat others. 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
1: 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It's off-putting. And many times I think people are repelled from Christ. 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
2: You can't please everyone. This is Ken Ham, general editor of the new book, Defending God's Existence. All this week, we've been dealing with criticism against Bible-believing Christians. Well, here's something to remember. You can never please everyone. People will always find something they think is wrong. So how should we deal with that? Well, first, listen with humility and pray for wisdom. No one's perfect or right all the time. Make the best decision you can and move on. And second, do your best to exhibit the fruit of the Spirit. We should never be characterized by a hateful or proud attitude. And lastly, don't go against your conscience. If your conscience convicts you and nothing in God's Word says you're wrong, follow your conscience.
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1: Our scripture reading today is from the Psalms. Now, the book of Psalms can be thought of as an ancient songbook for God's people. Not only reveals what they believed about God, but how He interacted with them in their unique situations. And when we read and sing the Psalms today, we learn about who God is, and we glean hope from the stories of His faithfulness.
2: Unto Thee, O God, do we give thanks. Unto Thee do we give thanks, for that Thy name is near Thy wondrous works declare. When I shall receive the congregation, I will judge uprightly. The earth and all the inhabitants thereof are dissolved. I bear up the pillars of it. Selah. I said unto the fools, Deal not foolishly, and to the wicked, Lift not up the horn. Lift not up your horn on high. Speak not with a stiff neck. For promotion cometh neither from the east, nor from the west, nor from the south. But God is the judge. He putteth down one, and setteth up another. For in the hand of the Lord there is a cup, and the wine is red. It is full of mixture, and he poureth out the same. But the dregs thereof, all the wicked of the earth, shall wring them out, and drink them. But I will declare forever, I will sing praises to the God of Jacob. All the horns of the wicked also will I cut off, but the horns of the righteous shall be exalted.
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3: 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It is the Lord who goes before you. He will be with you. He will not leave you or forsake you. Do not fear or be

Ezekiel chapter 38, verse 23. So I will show my greatness and my holiness and make myself known in the eyes of many nations. Then they will know that

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2: Welcome back to another episode of 5 Minutes in Church History. On this episode, we are finishing our world tour of great cities. We've been in cities this month. We started with Cambridge, then we went to that ancient port city of Ephesus, and then we went to the eternal city, as it is called, Rome. And now we are moving to the holy city, and that, of course, is Jerusalem. Jerusalem is, hands down, the capital city of biblical times. It is the most important city in the story of the Old Testament, and it is clearly the most important city in the New Testament. But after biblical times, Jerusalem continues to have a history. Let's move into the church history of Jerusalem and look at, of course, five things while we're at it. But first, I'm going to go ahead and dip back into biblical history and just mention Acts chapter 15, because it's an important moment. We speak of the ecumenical councils in church history, but the very first church council was held in Jerusalem, and you can read all about it in Acts chapter 15. So the first event, that church council there in Acts 15 in Jerusalem. Well, you know, Jerusalem is destroyed in 70 AD by the Romans. And so from 70 AD to 325, as far as the Christian presence in Jerusalem goes, it is a time of decline and a period of neglect. This changes with Constantine. We mentioned Constantine and especially his mom, Helen, in our last episode. But Helen shines a spotlight on Jerusalem. She visits Jerusalem. She discovers the Church of the Holy Sepulchre, which has the site, the traditional site in Roman Catholicism, of first the crucifixion of Jesus and then, within eyeshot, the resurrection of Jesus. Most historians do not accept the Church of the Holy Sepulchre of the site, but that didn't stop Helen, and it didn't stop the building of a church there, and it doesn't stop millions of pilgrims visiting that site. Well, let's move into the era of the Crusades, and to set the stage here, we have to back up to 638 AD, the Patriarch of Jerusalem. And at this point, Jerusalem and the Christian church there was largely under control of Constantinople and would have been considered Eastern. Well, in 638, the keys of the city were turned over to Muslim control, and the Muslims controlled Jerusalem up until 1099. That is the date of the First Crusade, and the Christian pilgrims who made their way to Jerusalem captured the city, and both Muslims and the Eastern Christians were removed, and all was placed under Rome and the Pope, and so the time of the Crusades. Then we move into General Sir Charles Warren. Well, who was Charles Warren? He was a British Royal Engineers officer, and he was one of the first in the modern era of archaeology to excavate Jerusalem. He went to Jerusalem in 1867, made discoveries along the Temple Mount. If you ever visit to Jerusalem, you may be tempted to ask your guide something like this: are we walking in the footsteps of Jesus? And the guide will probably tell you something like this in reply: No, the footsteps of Jesus are about 17 feet underneath of us. So as you can imagine, over the centuries, this city was built up and built up and built up. And so we have that modern era of archaeology of the city of Jerusalem and General Sir Charles Warren. His work and his writings inspired successive archaeologists, and so the work continues to this day. Well, lastly, with this city of Jerusalem, in many ways, it represents the religions of the Western world with its so-called four quarters. There is the Armenian quarter, representing the Armenian church. There is the Christian quarter. There is the Jewish quarter and the Muslim quarter. So there you have it. The church council in the first century, Constantine and Helen in the beginning of a new era, the Crusades, Sir Charles Warren in archaeology, and the four quarters. That's a quick tour of Jerusalem and church history, and I'm Steve Nichols. Thanks for joining us for 5 minutes in church history.

And here on a Thursday morning, it's Bob Lapine with you on Family Radio, reminding you today's the National Day of Prayer. Let's be praying for our pastors and those who lead our churches. It's a good thing to pray for. The church is a vital institution in our lives and in our culture. And let's just pray that our pastors would not become weary in well-doing, that they would be strengthened by God's Spirit for the work that He has called them to do. Let's pray that they would have their hearts and minds focused on Him as they prepare to teach us His Word and as they lead us spiritually. Let's uphold these men who are leading our churches, uphold them in prayer today on this National Day of Prayer and throughout the year. Let's keep praying for our pastors every day.

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For you formed my inward parts. You knitted me together in my mother's womb. I praise you, for I am fearfully and wonderfully made. Wonderful are your works. My soul knows it very well.

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2: 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We are to love God preeminently, primarily. But that does not mean that we should not have love for our homeland. In fact, C.S. Lewis said we should express affection for our homeland, but keep that affection subordinate to our love for God. 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

0: And it's Bob Lapine with you on a Thursday on the National Day of Prayer. I hope you'll be praying for our country and for your local church and for your community, for friends, family members. Make this a day of prayer as we gather together as a nation to pray today. We have been focusing all this week on Mother's Day, which is coming up Sunday, and on the challenging job that moms face in our culture today. I've been reflecting on a conversation I had a number of years ago with a pediatrician and author whose name is Meg Meeker. She had written a book called The 10 Habits of Happy Moms. And one of the things she said in our conversation is that moms have an instinct. They have a conscience that they should maybe pay more attention to as they're trying to decide what to say yes to and what to say no to as parents.
1: That's parenting out of instinct. And one of the things I find is mothers and fathers no longer rely on their God-given instincts. They don't trust them anymore. Because so many times I see mothers, is it okay if my 13-year-old watches an R-rated movie? And I say, well, what do you think? Well, I don't want him to. Then why are you asking me? Because they don't trust their instincts to do what they know is right for their kids. And it's painful to pull back. But I think one of the big reasons that most mothers resist pulling back and pulling their kids out and sort of roping everybody in and saying, okay, we're eating family meal together at least three nights a week, is they're afraid that they're going to psychologically harm their children. Parents are very afraid that their child will feel like an oddball. They will be the oddball. And parents, again, motivated by great motive, which is to be a good parent and have healthy kids, are so convinced that their kids need to fit and to not walk differently than other kids, that it's a fear-based phenomenon.
0: Now, of course, I would be reticent to say we should go with our gut in parenting because we don't always know the right thing to do as we're raising our kids. But I do think we ought to pay attention when there is that nagging voice in our conscience saying, don't let your child do this, or this is okay. We ought to pay attention to that, weigh that out, pray through that, and maybe give our conscience a little more credit than we otherwise would.

0: Charles Wesley was born December 18th, 1707, and although he was ordained in the Church of England, he continued to struggle to find peace with God. That all changed on May 21st, 1738.
1: And can it be that I should gain?
0: He was recovering from an illness and was reading the book of Galatians. Wesley wrote that he finally gave himself to Christ and in that moment found peace and assurance in Jesus' saving love. Just 2 days later, he began writing hymns. One of the very first that he wrote, written out of his own conversion experience, remains much beloved today.

0: And I hope you're having a great morning this morning. Nice to have you with us. I'm Bob Lapine on Family Radio. In Matthew chapter 12, the Bible tells us that as Jesus was going about ministering, great multitudes followed him, and it says he healed them all. Charles Spurgeon, in his Morning by Morning devotional today, looks at that verse and says, "What a mass of hideous sickness must have thrust itself under the eye of Jesus. And yet we read he was not disgusted. He patiently waited on every case. What a singular variety of evils must have met at his feet. What sickening ulcers and putrefying sores. Yet he was ready for every new shape of the monster evil and was victor over it in every form. He came, he saw, he conquered everywhere." It is even so this morning. Whatever my own case may be, the beloved physician can heal me. Whatever may be the state of others whom I may remember at the moment in prayer, I may have hope in Jesus that he will be able to heal them of their sins. My child, my friend, my dearest one, Spurgeon says, I can have hope for each, for all, when I remember the healing power of my Lord. And on my own account, however severe my struggle with sin and infirmities, I may yet be of good cheer. Let me praise him this morning as I remember how he wrought his spiritual cures. It was by taking upon himself our sickness. By his stripes we are healed. The church on earth is full of souls healed by the beloved physician. The inhabitants of heaven itself confess that he healed them all. Come then, my soul, publish abroad the virtue of his grace, and let it be to the Lord for a name, for an everlasting sign, which shall not be cut off.
1: 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Here's Jason Frentzos with a little encouragement.
2: Life moves so quickly, doesn't it? You know, the truth is that most of life slips away without us even realizing it. We don't remember half of what we do each day. Probably not even half of half. So many moments are lived and then quickly forgotten. You know, my wife has always understood this better than I have. She's made it something of a mission to capture memories through photos and writing. Whenever we have friends over, she's the one who insists on getting that group picture before anyone leaves. Or if we're out for ice cream, she's snapping photos of the kids with chocolate running down their faces. And, you know, we all know people like that. Maybe they keep birthday cards or old ticket stubs, you know, those little keepsakes that get tucked away in a box somewhere. Like, I've never naturally been that kind of person, but I get it. I understand it now. Because memories matter. You know, those photos and little treasures help us remember the people and moments that we love. And once something is forgotten, it can feel like you're just losing it all over again. I mean, there's something deeply human about wanting to hold on to what's precious. Again, life is fleeting, and every moment that we have is a gift from God. And maybe that's why Moses in Psalm 90 says, "Lord, teach us to number our days that we may gain a heart of wisdom." And so, while we can't preserve everything perfectly, it's still worth trying. You know, just to take a moment to stop, to remember, and to give thanks for the people and the moments that God has placed in our lives.
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0: It is Bob Lapine with you on a Thursday morning. It is the National Day of Prayer. We want to be in prayer for our country. And one of the institutions we can be praying for today is the media, the decision makers who decide what we are going to listen to and watch, what's on television, what's on the radio, what's happening in social media. And so be praying today for those who give leadership to media, that they would focus our hearts and minds on the things that are true and noble and right and pure and lovely and admirable. We just pray together today for media leaders to have the right focus and to expose us through media to things that are good and right and pure. That's a good prayer to pray on this National Day of Prayer. Hello again, radio friends. How in the world are you? You doing all right?
1: We just love waking up to Dr. Cook in the morning and getting his good advice.
0: If you've stuck a rough day, look up and say, Lord Jesus, see me through, and he will.
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0: You can be thankful for who God is and what he does in and through you in spite of the circumstances.
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0: All right, thank you very much. And hello again, radio friends. How in the world are you? You doing all right? Well, certainly I wait for you to answer. Why not? You and I have been looking at Romans 15. We then, says Paul, that are strong ought to bear the infirmities of the weak, and not to please ourselves. Let every one of us please his neighbor for his neighbor's good, unto edification or building up. For even Christ pleased not himself. But as it is written, the reproaches of them that reproached thee fell on me. This is a parallel reference to what we have, for example, in Matthew chapter 20 and also in the book of Mark. But in Matthew chapter 20, our Lord Jesus said, you know that the princes of the Gentiles exercise dominion over them, and they that are great exercise authority upon them. But it shall not be so among you, but whosoever will be great among you, let him be your minister. And whosoever will be chief among you, let him be your servant. Even as the Son of Man came not to be ministered unto, but to minister and to give his life a ransom for many. Simon Peter says, our Lord Jesus has left us an example that we should follow his steps. This, dear friend, is one of those steps. To look for ways to serve others. Paul says in Galatians, brethren, ye have been called unto liberty, only use not your liberty as an example, as an occasion, rather, I should say. Use not your liberty as an occasion to the flesh, but by love serve one another. That word serve is doulouo, serve like a slave. Our Lord Jesus said, if you want to be great, be a minister. That's the Greek verb diakoneo, work like a deacon, relieving need at the point of need. And whosoever will be chief, if you want to be the top person, the top of the totem pole, so to speak, whosoever will be chief, let him be your servant. That's the word doulos, slave. So the way up is always the way down in God's economy. The way up is down. The way to greatness is to serve. The way to security is to be needed. And the only way you'll be needed is if you're able to meet somebody else's need. And then the example was given, even as the Son of Man came not to be ministered unto. The whole thrust of Romans 14 is summed up in 15:1. Romans 14 said, him that is weak in the faith, receive ye, but don't argue with him. Receive him and love him, but don't argue with him. He's God's servant. He has to face God at the judgment seat of Christ, just as you and I do. And after all, the real thrust of Christian living is not judging a person or putting him down, but building him up. Let us pursue, says he, the things which make for peace and things wherewith one may edify another. And after all, the real index of right and wrong is whether or not you are clear before God as you say or do a thing. The index is faith. Whatsoever is not of faith, said he, is sin. Now, the whole thrust of all of that discussion in Romans 14 is summed up then in 15:1. We then that are strong ought to carry the infirmities of the weak and not to please ourselves. This, of course, goes counter to human nature, as you know, and it takes the power and the presence of the blessed Spirit of God to achieve it. What does it mean to be strong? We then that are strong. What does it really mean to be strong? Well, I think, for example, of 2 Timothy 2, thou therefore, my son, be strong in the grace that is in Christ Jesus. The beginning place of spiritual strength is at the foot of the cross. Have you learned that? Spiritual strength is not found either in knowledge or effort. It's found at the foot of the cross where you bow and receive God's grace. Paul the Apostle said, by the grace of God I am what I am. Be strong in the grace of God. Now there's a parallel passage that one thinks of immediately in that 2 Corinthians 12:9. And he said unto me, my grace is sufficient for thee, for my strength, God says, is made perfect in your weakness. And Paul goes on to say, most gladly, therefore, will I rather glory in my infirmities, that the power of Christ may rest upon me. For when I am weak, then am I strong. Strong in what? Strong in your weakness? Yes. Why? Because God's grace makes you strong at the point of your human weakness. Thank God that's so. I guess I told you, maybe a year or two ago, the story which I just now mention. My own father was a very shy little boy, so shy that he would literally run away if company were coming to the farmhouse in Ohio where he lived. His stepmother, being a Prussian of the old school, decided she'd break him of this shyness, and so one day she tied him up, wrapped in nothing but a bed sheet, tied him up to the pine tree, in the front yard of that farm home, and made him stand there throughout the day. People going by would laugh and snicker and point at this miserable little boy, clad in a bed sheet, tied to a tree. Well, that didn't break him of his shyness. It simply made him determined to run away from home as soon as he could, and he did. Never finished high school. I think he went perhaps as far as the 8th grade in the little red brick schoolhouse that was maybe a quarter of a mile down the road from that farmhouse. And then he went on out into the oil fields and worked, doing a man's work day by day. And finally, when he was old enough, he enlisted in the army and fought in the Spanish-American War. Came back after the war, met my beautiful angel mother, Daisy Gray, and fell in love with her, and they were married on Thanksgiving Day. Set up their home. Well, it wasn't long before the news came that Dr. R.A. Torrey was coming to that area to hold some evangelistic meetings, and that they needed some trained, what they then called personal workers, to pray with people who might commit themselves to Christ. And so my father and mother enrolled in these classes that were held to train folk in knowing how to share Christ with those who were eager to commit themselves to him. I asked him about this one day, and he told me the story. I said, Pop, you are so shy, even now, as a grown man, you're so shy that sometimes you just shrink away from meeting people. And yet when you start to talk about the Lord Jesus, you're as bold as anything, and you're charming, and you seem to have no fear at all. He smiled. He said, well, my boy. And then he told me this story. And he said, the Lord gave me the joy of leading some folks to Christ, and I found that I wasn't shy when I was talking about my Savior. God can make you strong at the point where you're weak. My grace is sufficient for thee. I have no way of knowing to whom I'm speaking this very minute. Thousands of people across the miles and on many stations listening, and all together different, one from the other. No one person's circumstances are the same as another's? And how could Bob Cook know exactly what your condition might be? I can tell you, however, with complete confidence, beloved, that whatever the point is at your life where you're weak, that is exactly the place where God's grace can make you strong. Aren't you glad that's so? Strong in the grace that is in Christ Jesus. Well, if you go on in 2 Timothy 2, you'll find that he speaks about strength in terms of commitment, not only to God, but to others. The things that thou hast heard of me among many witnesses, the same commit thou to faithful men, who shall be able to teach others also. Strong in the ability to share your faith with others. Strength to share your faith with others. 2 Timothy 2:2. Then strong in the ability to take it. Thou therefore endure hardness as a good soldier of Jesus Christ. Strong in the ability to take it, not just cave in and quit. And then strong in the oneness of your loyalty. No man that warreth entangleth himself with the affairs of this life, that it may please him who hath chosen him to be a soldier. Strong in your oneness of loyalty to your Savior, your captain, your general, the author and finisher of your faith, the parade leader, the one who leads us in triumph, Jesus, our blessed Lord from heaven. Loyalty to him makes you strong. Strong in the fact that you keep the rules. If a man also strive for masteries, yet is he not crowned except he strive lawfully. Strong in keeping the rules that God has laid down. God's rules aren't many. He said, my yoke is easy and my burden is light. But he does expect you to measure up to the things he says. If you want to be strong, keep the rules. Strong in working in the harvest. The husband that laboreth must be first partaker of the fruits. Strong in working in the harvest of souls around you. We then that are strong ought to bear the infirmities of the weak. How do we measure up on that? Well, I don't know. I know that I have a great deal of mileage to cover yet before I can say I've measured up. How about you? But there is the index for us. We then that are strong ought to bear the infirmities of the weak and not to please ourselves. The tendency always is to think, what do I get out of this? How will this affect me? What will this cost me? What will the results be so far as my purposes and goals are concerned? He says not to please ourselves, but let every one of us please his neighbor for his neighbor's good, to building up his neighbor. And the example is the Lord Jesus Christ. Even Christ pleased not himself. The Son of Man came not to be ministered unto, but to minister and give his life a ransom for many. A preacher friend of mine was speaking on this text, the Matthew 28 text, not to be ministered unto, but to minister. And he put it in very homely terms. He said, when I get up, I would hope that somebody has put the coffee pot on. And sometimes if I get up and the coffee pot isn't on and there's no coffee made, I find myself grumbling and saying, oh, no coffee. And then it occurs to me, not to be ministered unto, but to minister. If I would live that verse out in so simple a matter as putting the coffee pot on, I would put it on myself and not grumble about somebody else not taking care of me. Well, now, that's a pretty honest admission, isn't it? Because all of us have grumbled at some time or other because somebody didn't do what we hoped they would do. Not to be ministered unto, but to minister. To minister in the New Testament sense means see a need and meet it. That's what the deacons did. See a need and meet it. Let's do some ministering today, shall we? Dear Father, today help us to specialize in helping other people. In Jesus' name, amen. Till I meet you once again by way of radio, walk with the King today and be a blessing.
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2: 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Reading from 1 John 4, verses 13 through 15. Hereby know we that we dwell in him, and he in us, because he hath given us of his Spirit. And we have seen and do testify that the Father sent the Son to be the Savior of the world. Whosoever shall confess that Jesus is the Son of God, God dwelleth in him, and he in God. Reading from 1 John 4, verses 13 through 15.
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It is a Thursday morning here on Family Radio. Today is the National Day of Prayer, and I'm just reminding you of things we can be praying for throughout the day. Pray for business leaders, captains of industry. They have much influence over our country. They make decisions that affect all of us. Pray that they would be led by God's Spirit. Pray that they would come to know Him. Pray that God would keep them from wickedness or evil. And let's pray that our business leaders would be men and women who lead in righteousness and who demonstrate their wisdom and their effectiveness as they lead business. Just one of the things we can be praying for this morning here on this National Day of Prayer.

Psalm 9, verses 1 and 2. I will give thanks to the Lord with my whole heart. I will recount all of your wonderful deeds. I will be glad and exult in you.

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And I hope it's a great Thursday morning. Glad to have you with us here on Family Radio. I'm Bob Lapine. It is time for the Thursday edition of the Bible Quiz. Let's get right to our questions this morning. Philippians chapter 3. The Apostle Paul says he presses on toward a goal in life. He's talking about pursuing Christian maturity and growth. He says, I press on toward the goal. What's the goal he's pressing on toward, according to Philippians 3:14? Question number 2. In Ephesians chapter 4, the Apostle Paul says we should no longer be like children. Why not? What is it about children that he wants us to avoid? Goes on to describe, don't be like children spiritually, because here's what happens to them. What is it? And then finally, what does the writer of Hebrews tell us we ought to leave behind so that we can press on to Christian maturity? Leave this behind, he says, so you can press on to perfection or maturity. What is it? So again, what prize is the Apostle Paul pressing forward to in Philippians chapter 3? Why does Paul tell us in Ephesians 4 that we should not be like children? What happens to children that he doesn't want to happen to us? And the writer of Hebrews says we should leave this behind so that we can move on to maturity. What is it we should leave behind? Think about these things. The answers are coming up next here on Family Radio.

true. We will never forget the price Jesus paid so that forgiven sinners could sing forever to God.

0: the slain Christ is your song, then you and all the redeemed with you may hope and be sure that the day is coming when suffering will be no more, but singing will last forever.
1: And on a Thursday morning, glad to have you along with us here on Family Radio. You want me to recap the questions? We just had the Bible quiz. I got the questions here. I'll give you the answers. Let me recap. Question number one today, Philippians chapter 3, verse 14. The Apostle Paul says he is pressing on toward a goal. He's pursuing growth and maturity because he has this goal in mind. What is the goal? It's the prize of the upward call of God in Christ Jesus. That's the prize he's seeking, the upward call of God in Christ Jesus. Question number two. Paul says in Ephesians 4, we should not remain like children spiritually because here's what happens to children. What is it? Well, they are tossed to and fro by every wind of doctrine. They're not stable. They don't have enough weight or mass to maintain their footing when the winds blow. He doesn't want us tossed to and fro by spiritual buffeting by the winds that come our way. And then finally, Hebrews 6, verse 1, we are told we are to leave this behind so we can press on to perfection or maturity. What is it we leave behind? The elementary principles of Christ. He's just called it the milk and not the meat. The elementary principles. We should have graduated from those and should be moving on to the deeper things, he says. How'd you do? Did you get all three of those? Tomorrow, the Friday edition of the quiz, same time, right here on Family Radio.
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3: 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Have you been resisting some circumstance God has brought into your life? Why not say, Lord, I receive this as from your hand. 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

2 years ago, I lost my wife. I remember that song that was playing the day I lost her. It was on Mother's Day. He will hold you fast. And yes, he has held me fast.

Isaiah chapter 40, verse 31. But they who wait for the Lord shall renew their strength. They shall mount up with wings like eagles. They shall run and not be weary. They shall walk and not

And here on a Thursday morning, it's Bob Lapine reminding you today is the National Day of Prayer. And let's be in prayer today for men and women who are serving us in the military, in the armed forces, particularly in this troubling time when men and women, many of them are in harm's way or on alert. Let's just pray for our service members, for protection, for safety. And let's pray that God would use what they're going through to draw them to himself, that we would see in the military, we would see a reviving work of God's Spirit among the men and women who are serving us. Those who lead, let's pray that they would lead in righteousness. Let's pray that today here on this National Day of Prayer.

And it's Bob Lapine here with you on a Thursday morning. Great to have you along with us as we go to the Lord in prayer this morning. You're familiar with Jeremiah 29:11, a well-known Bible verse where the Bible says that God's plan is to give us a hope and a future. So I'm going to make that our prayer this morning. Lord, we thank you that you have promised us a hope and a future. You have given us a hope and you promised us a future with you. You have promised us an inheritance that is imperishable, undefiled, and unfading, and it's kept in heaven. And Lord, we look forward to that day when we will be with you, when we will be like you, when we will see you as you are and be face to face with you. Thank you that we can rejoice in hope today. And even in the midst of difficulties and trials, we can have our hope set on you. We praise you and thank you for this in Jesus' name. Amen.

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It's a Thursday morning here on Family Radio. I'm Bob Lapine. Today is the National Day of Prayer, and we have been praying for all kinds of things. And I just want to encourage you to spend time today in prayer. Pray for those who lead in our nation through education, teachers and school administrators, both in elementary schools, middle schools, high schools, colleges, graduate schools. These men and women are shaping the minds of the next generation. And let's pray that God would do a work in their heart and that they would lead the children that they are leading, the young men and women they are teaching, lead them in righteousness, lead them in godliness. Pray for our educators today on this National Day of Prayer.

1 Samuel 12, verse 24. Only fear the Lord and serve him faithfully with all your heart. For consider what great things he has done.

0: And it's Bob Lapine with you on a Thursday on the National Day of Prayer. I hope you'll be praying for our country and for your local church and for your community, for friends, family members. Make this a day of prayer as we gather together as a nation to pray today. We have been focusing all this week on Mother's Day, which is coming up Sunday, and on the challenging job that moms face in our culture today. I've been reflecting on a conversation I had a number of years ago with a pediatrician and author whose name is Meg Meeker. She had written a book called The 10 Habits of Happy Moms. And one of the things she said in our conversation is that moms have an instinct. They have a conscience that they should maybe pay more attention to as they're trying to decide what to say yes to and what to say no to as parents.
1: That's parenting out of instinct. And one of the things I find is mothers and fathers no longer rely on their God-given instincts. They don't trust them anymore. Because so many times I see mothers, is it okay if my 13-year-old watches an R-rated movie? And I say, well, what do you think? Well, I don't want him to. Then why are you asking me? Because they don't trust their instincts to do what they know is right for their kids. And it's painful to pull back. But I think one of the big reasons that most mothers resist pulling back and pulling their kids out and sort of roping everybody in and saying, okay, we're eating family meal together at least three nights a week, is they're afraid that they're going to psychologically harm their children. Parents are very afraid that their child will feel like an oddball. They will be the oddball. And parents, again, motivated by great motive, which is to be a good parent and have healthy kids, are so convinced that their kids need to fit and to not walk differently than other kids, that it's a fear-based phenomenon.
0: Now, of course, I would be reticent to say we should go with our gut in parenting because we don't always know the right thing to do as we're raising our kids. But I do think we ought to pay attention when there is that nagging voice in our conscience saying, don't let your child do this, or this is okay. We ought to pay attention to that, weigh that out, pray through that, and maybe give our conscience a little more credit than we otherwise would.

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2: Welcome to Bible Q&A with John MacArthur. This is Denny Nugent, and today's question comes from a listener of ours. Many Christians happily acknowledge the sovereignty of God. That is, God orchestrates and controls every detail of our lives. Well, John, one of our listeners asks how we should understand God's sovereignty as it relates to issues like sin and temptation. And he cites this verse from 1 Corinthians 10, where Paul writes, "God is faithful, who will not allow you to be tempted beyond what you are able, but with the temptation will provide the way of escape." Now, John, it sounds like Paul's saying God is the one who brings temptation into our lives. Is that what he's teaching here?
3: Well, clearly it is not what is being taught by the Apostle Paul, because James 1:13 says, "Let no one say when he is tempted, 'I am being tempted by God.' For God cannot be tempted by evil, and he himself does not tempt anyone." God does not tempt. But God allows us to be put on trial. The word temptation in the Greek, parasmos, simply means to test or to prove, and in itself has no negative connotation. If some solicitation toward evil comes to you and you reject it, it is a test that you passed. If you embrace it, it is a temptation and therefore a sin that you receive. So what you do with the trials living in a fallen world and the realities of our fallen nature and our flesh decides whether it's a test that made you stronger or whether it's a temptation that led you into sin. God allows us to live in this world, but does not personally tempt anyone.
2: 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If you'd like more in-depth teaching from the book of 1 Corinthians, visit MacArthurCommentaries.com.

0: Philippians 3 verse 8. Indeed, I count everything as loss because of the surpassing worth of knowing Christ Jesus, my Lord.
1: You know, we often talk about letting go, but you have to take that next step of really acting on it and doing something about it. And do you really want to be free in your life? Do you really want to move on from whatever might be binding you down at that moment that you're hanging on to? Sometimes it's easier to hang on to stuff and pain in our lives because it's just comfortable. We've been in that place for so long. It's comfortable and it's all we know. But you have to take a step past that, get out of your comfort zone and say, this is another season of my life and I am going to let go. I am going to surrender my pride, the things that I want to do, the control in my life. I'm going to surrender everything and I'm going to actively take a step today and lay this down at the altar before your feet and say, do something beautiful with my life as

0: And it's great to have you along with us here on this National Day of Prayer on Family Radio. I'm Bob Lapine. We've been looking this week at the tough job moms are facing. Pray for moms today, because it's a tough assignment to be raising children in this culture, in this generation. And we've been listening to some of the comments from my friend, Dr. Meg Meeker. She's a pediatrician and an author who lives in Michigan. I spoke with her a number of years ago after her book, The 10 Habits of Happy Moms, first came out. And one of the things that she mentioned in our conversation is just how hard it can be for moms today to go against the flow of parenting in this culture.
1: I sort of look at it this way. We've got all these mothers who've jumped on a train that's going very, very fast in a direction. We don't know exactly where it's taking us, but it's picking up speed as it goes. We all want off, but we want the gal next to us to go first. Okay, I have my child in 3 extracurricular activities, and I want him in 2, but why don't you go first, neighbor? You know, but that's where the freedom really comes, and that's why I'd encourage every mother listening to us. Be the first, jump off the train, you know, because it's wonderful. And there's an enormous benefit in it for our kids, but since we're talking about moms, that's what brings some calm into our sanity in our lives. And I really worry about mothers and their health, because there isn't calm in the American home anymore.
0: Of course, what Dr. Meeker is talking about here reminds me of what the Apostle Paul says in Romans 12, when he says, "Don't be conformed to this world, be transformed by the renewing of your mind." We need God's word and God's spirit to be the one who points us in the right direction as parents. Moms need to be led by the spirit and to have the courage to make the right decision when they are seeking to be spirit-led as they raise their children. So pray for moms today on this National Day of Prayer, and celebrate moms on Sunday on Mother's Day.

And here on a Thursday morning, it's Bob Lapine with you. Today is the National Day of Prayer, and we want to be in prayer for our country, in prayer for institutions in our country. Let's pray this morning for our government, for our president, our vice president, the members of the cabinet, congressional leaders, Supreme Court justices. Pray for your governor, for leaders in your state, and the mayor of your city, the police chief, the firefighters. Pray for those who serve us in government. It's just one thing we can be praying for today, and the Bible tells us to pray for those who are in authority. So spend some time today praying for governmental leaders on this National Day of Prayer.

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1: 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Reading from 1 Peter 1, verses 3 through 5. Blessed be the God and Father of our Lord Jesus Christ, which, according to his abundant mercy, hath begotten us again unto a lively hope by the resurrection of Jesus Christ from the dead, to an inheritance incorruptible and undefiled, and that fadeth not away, reserved in heaven for you, who are kept by the power of God through faith unto salvation, ready to be revealed in the last time.

themselves and get on their knees in praise to God. 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

And here on a Thursday morning, it's Bob Lapine with you on Family Radio, reminding you today's the National Day of Prayer. Let's be praying for our pastors and those who lead our churches. It's a good thing to pray for. The church is a vital institution in our lives and in our culture. And let's just pray that our pastors would not become weary in well-doing, that they would be strengthened by God's Spirit for the work that He has called them to do. Let's pray that they would have their hearts and minds focused on Him as they prepare to teach us His Word and as they lead us spiritually. Let's uphold these men who are leading our churches, uphold them in prayer today on this National Day of Prayer and throughout the year. Let's keep praying for our pastors every day.

Whatever gain I had, I counted as loss for the sake of Christ. Indeed, I count everything as loss because of the surpassing worth of knowing Christ Jesus, my Lord. For his sake, I've suffered the loss of all things and count them as rubbish in order that I may gain Christ and be found in him, not having a righteousness of my own, but that which comes through faith, that I may know Christ and the power of his resurrection.

0: And on a Thursday, on this National Day of Prayer, it's Bob Lapine with you on Family Radio. Sunday, of course, is Mother's Day. We've been talking about that all this week. And we've been hearing from Dr. Meg Meeker, who is a pediatrician. She is an author. She lives in Michigan. And years ago, I had a conversation with her about the challenges moms are facing in our culture. And one of those challenges, Dr. Meeker said, is that moms are living with high and sometimes unrealistic expectations for their children. She's urging moms to simplify.
1: Our heart said, I want to be a great mom. I want great opportunities for my kids. I want my kids to go to great schools. I don't want them to fall behind. I want them to feel good about themselves. So we make a list of what we need our kids to be and do in order to be great kids. And then we make a list of what we need to do and be to be great moms. The problem is our list is too long and our expectations are too high. And that's when the joy goes away.
0: If you as a mom have found that you've lost the joy that comes with being a mom, that you're exhausted, that you're harried, that your kids are tense and overwhelmed, maybe it's time to find a way to make things a little more simple. Say no to some things you've said yes to. Pull back, cut back, and focus on what really matters, what's really important. Look at all the things you're doing and say, what are two or three things we could stop doing that would just give us a chance to breathe and relax a little bit, both of us, our kids and ourselves. That's a strategy we can employ as parents in an attempt to recapture some of the joy that comes with parenting.

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0: And I hope it's a great Thursday morning. Glad to have you with us here on Family Radio. I'm Bob Lapine. It is time for the Thursday edition of the Bible Quiz. Let's get right to our questions this morning. Philippians chapter 3. The Apostle Paul says he presses on toward a goal in life. He's talking about pursuing Christian maturity and growth. He says, I press on toward the goal. What's the goal he's pressing on toward, according to Philippians 3:14? Question number 2. In Ephesians chapter 4, the Apostle Paul says we should no longer be like children. Why not? What is it about children that he wants us to avoid? Goes on to describe, don't be like children spiritually, because here's what happens to them. What is it? And then finally, what does the writer of Hebrews tell us we ought to leave behind so that we can press on to Christian maturity? Leave this behind, he says, so you can press on to perfection or maturity. What is it? So again, what prize is the Apostle Paul pressing forward to in Philippians chapter 3? Why does Paul tell us in Ephesians 4 that we should not be like children? What happens to children that he doesn't want to happen to us? And the writer of Hebrews says we should leave this behind so that we can move on to maturity. What is it we should leave behind? Think about these things. The answers are coming up next here on Family Radio.
1: We are unworthy of Christ, and we have great worth because of Christ. Christ died for us not because we are worthy, but because we are unworthy, and there was no other way for us to be made worthy. It wasn't a fair trade. The Son of God died, rebels live. That's not fair. That's grace.

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I will trust in Him, no other. My soul is satisfied in Him alone. Two wonders here that I confess, my worth and my unworthiness, my value fixed, my ransom paid at the cross. One of the most beautiful sentences in the Bible is that Jesus Christ came into the world to save sinners.

one that breaks out in heaven forever is not, look, traitors got in. 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That's not the song. The song is, worthy are you. You were made to be made priests, to be made a kingdom, so that you could enjoy making much of him.

0: 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Because of the cross, we are worthy.
1: And on a Thursday morning, glad to have you along with us here on Family Radio. You want me to recap the questions? We just had the Bible quiz. I got the questions here. I'll give you the answers. Let me recap. Question number one today, Philippians chapter 3, verse 14. The Apostle Paul says he is pressing on toward a goal. He's pursuing growth and maturity because he has this goal in mind. What is the goal? It's the prize of the upward call of God in Christ Jesus. That's the prize he's seeking, the upward call of God in Christ Jesus. Question number two. Paul says in Ephesians 4, we should not remain like children spiritually because here's what happens to children. What is it? Well, they are tossed to and fro by every wind of doctrine. They're not stable. They don't have enough weight or mass to maintain their footing when the winds blow. He doesn't want us tossed to and fro by spiritual buffeting by the winds that come our way. And then finally, Hebrews 6, verse 1, we are told we are to leave this behind so we can press on to perfection or maturity. What is it we leave behind? The elementary principles of Christ. He's just called it the milk and not the meat. The elementary principles. We should have graduated from those and should be moving on to the deeper things, he says. How'd you do? Did you get all three of those? Tomorrow, the Friday edition of the quiz, same time, right here on Family Radio. 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Sometimes the problem we face is not whether we know truth, but whether the truth is shaping the way we treat others. 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
2: 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It's off-putting. And many times I think people are repelled from Christ. 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
1: You've been given the assignment to preach Christ from the Old Testament book of Nahum. What are you going to do? Well, look at the book. What's the dominant theme in the book of Nahum? The fact that God is going to bring down his punishment upon this city of evildoers, something which they merited, they're now going to get. They are going to be destroyed by God because of their sin. And that's exactly what happened in 612 BC. Now step back from the book of Nahum and ask, where else has this happened? Well, throughout the Old Testament, you have God visiting divine punishment upon cities which deserve that destruction, whether it's Sodom or Gomorrah or Babylon or Nineveh. Sinners get what they have coming. They are visited by divine wrath. Now take that and go to the New Testament. Where is the decisive act of divine visitation of punishment upon sin? In the death of Jesus. He who knew no sin became our sin. The righteous Son of God, like a sponge, soaked in all of our unrighteousness. He took divine punishment that we deserve into himself so that we, being found in Christ, might be found righteous. It's the great exchange. The righteous one became our unrighteousness in order that we who are unrighteous might become his righteousness. God brought us from death to life in Jesus Christ. And that's one way that you preach Christ from the Old Testament book of Nahum.
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It is Bob Lapine with you on a Thursday morning. It is the National Day of Prayer. We want to be in prayer for our country. And one of the institutions we can be praying for today is the media, the decision makers who decide what we are going to listen to and watch, what's on television, what's on the radio, what's happening in social media. And so be praying today for those who give leadership to media, that they would focus our hearts and minds on the things that are true and noble and right and pure and lovely and admirable. We just pray together today for media leaders to have the right focus and to expose us through media to things that are good and right and pure. That's a good prayer to pray on this National Day of Prayer.

And it's Bob Lapine here with you on a Thursday morning. Great to have you along with us as we go to the Lord in prayer this morning. You're familiar with Jeremiah 29:11, a well-known Bible verse where the Bible says that God's plan is to give us a hope and a future. So I'm going to make that our prayer this morning. Lord, we thank you that you have promised us a hope and a future. You have given us a hope and you promised us a future with you. You have promised us an inheritance that is imperishable, undefiled, and unfading, and it's kept in heaven. And Lord, we look forward to that day when we will be with you, when we will be like you, when we will see you as you are and be face to face with you. Thank you that we can rejoice in hope today. And even in the midst of difficulties and trials, we can have our hope set on you. We praise you and thank you for this in Jesus' name. Amen.

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2: Greetings. Let's open God's Word to Psalm 22. And this psalm is the clearest description of the cross that is given in the Old Testament, right up there with Isaiah 53. It begins with the cry of suffering of the Savior, my God, why have you forsaken me? It turns after describing very specifically the sufferings of the Savior with this one line, you have answered me. Then it moves from suffering to praise and all the fruit of what Christ suffered. And beginning in verse 27, we see the worldwide effects of the cross of the Savior. This is what it says in Psalm 22, verse 27. All the ends of the earth shall remember and turn to the Lord, and all the families of the nations shall worship before you. For the kingdom is the Lord's, and he rules over the nations. All the prosperous of the earth shall eat and worship. All those who go down to the dust shall bow before him, even he who cannot keep himself alive. A posterity shall serve him. It will be recounted of the Lord to the next generation. They will come and declare his righteousness to a people who are not yet born, that he has done it. Let's pray. Lord, we thank you that our great hope is not in ourselves. It is not in this generation. Lord, our great hope goes beyond everyone we know, everything we see around us. And our hope is this sure anchor that has gone before us into heaven. And that anchor of hope is pulling us to glory. So Lord, we pray that you would show us the great hope of the gospel of Jesus that will forever triumph. We praise you in Jesus' name. Amen. The great shift after describing the sufferings of Jesus comes when Jesus said, you have answered me. Then Jesus turned, and the great joy on the heart of our Savior after he died on the cross was this, go to my brothers and sisters. And Jesus declared the name of this saving God to us, to the church. And he begins there by describing the descendants of Jacob and the offspring of Israel fearing the Lord. But then he turns in verse 27 and expands the church beyond the borders of Israel to the ends of the earth. It says, all the ends of the world shall remember and turn to the Lord. This is the fruit of Christ's suffering. It goes beyond simply Israel and Jews, and it goes all the way to every nation on the face of the world. This is why Jesus died. He did it so that people would be saved and brought to know the Father from all around the world. This is actually the story of the whole Bible. It's not as if the New Testament is plan B and plan A didn't work. What happened in the Old Testament, and so God had to start over. That was the plan from the beginning. Let me read you what God told Abraham when he first called him, and he called him to leave his own country and to leave his own family and his father's house. This is Genesis 12. God said, get out of your country, from your family and from your father's house to a land that I will show you. I will make you a great nation. I will bless you and make your name great, and you shall be a blessing. I will bless those who bless you, and I will curse him who curses you, and in you all the families of the earth.

shall be blessed. There's the promise to Abraham. It was never just about Israel. It was never just about Jews. From the beginning, God said, Abraham, I'm taking you so that I can bless all the nations of the world. And when Jesus accomplished his work, he said, it's finished. Everything God promised to Abraham, he will now do. The ends of the earth will do three things. This is really the work of salvation. The first thing is that we remember. Charles Spurgeon points out the order here. The first thing we do with remembering, we are like a prodigal son who finally realizes, what am I doing? I have been given the riches of my father, and I'm here with the pigs. And I'm wishing I could eat the food of the pigs because I'm so hungry. And the first thing we do is we come to ourselves and we realize sin is a lie. And even the servants in the house of God are well fed. So we remember. The second thing that happens is that we turn. This is the language of repentance. We say, Lord, I've been living for myself, walking away from you, but now I want to turn around and follow Jesus. I'm done with sin. I'm still going to fall. I'm still going to go back to sin, but my heart is determined. I will follow the Lord Jesus. And we grieve for our sin and we turn from it to the Lord Jesus who came to save us from sin. And the third thing that happens after this remembering and repenting, there is a worship. We worship the Lord. That is the great goal of this salvation. Christ brings us to love the God we once hated. And the reason that all the ends of the earth begin turning to Jesus is because the kingdom belongs to the Lord. There is this conquering power in the cross of Christ. And because of that cross, the kingdom is coming. And do you know how the kingdom spreads? It's not by our army. It's not by our wisdom or our power or our clever ideas. It is the power of the risen Savior. Jesus simply sends out preachers. What a silly way to bring out a kingdom. And God brings his kingdom by announcing the work of Jesus. And the kingdom is the Lord's. So all the families of the nations, just as God promised Abraham, begin coming and worshiping the Lord. And God uses the rule of Jesus Christ to gather people from all around the world until one day, as Revelation tells us, the kingdoms of this world have become the kingdom of our Lord and of his Christ. And this gospel spreads, and the knowledge of the Lord covers the earth as the waters cover the seas. So there's this glorious result. And all of this at the end of Psalm 22 is because Jesus died on the cross. Now, the second thing about this, after this great gathering, we have the rich and the poor, those who are doing really well, coming to worship and feasting with Christ, and those who are on the brink of death, who are poor and starving and just about to die, they're also brought to the same kingdom. There is no end to the good news of Jesus. Are you afraid that the church might wither and die? And so many people will turn away that it'll just be the end of Christianity. It will never happen. And here's why. God promised his son, posterity will serve you. Every generation, it will be told to the Lord from one generation to the next, and even to those who have not yet been born. Do you know what's going to happen? I can tell you the future. I'm not a prophet. I'm not the son of a prophet, but here's what's going to happen. People will tell the righteousness of Jesus to the children who have not yet been born. And they will summarize. The great burden of this story is this. Jesus has done it. It is finished. The last line of Psalm 22 is this. It is finished. Do you realize that? The work that Jesus needed to do to save you, it's complete. There is nothing lacking. And so you can tell those around you, you can tell your children, and they will tell your children's children, Jesus has done the work. And all the ends of the earth will be gathered and will worship the Lord Jesus Christ. We'll live in that hope and rest in

Psalm 138, verse 7. Though I walk in the midst of trouble, you will revive me. You will stretch out your hand against the wrath of my enemies, and your right hand will

God, to bring our burdens and our fears and our hopes and requests. In fact, we're told in Philippians 4 not to be anxious about anything, but in everything, by prayer and supplication with thanksgiving, to let your requests be made known to God. You know, prayer not only calms anxious hearts, but it allows us to refocus. It allows us to remember to whom we can bring these requests and concerns. The King of Kings, the Lord of Lords, the Prince of Peace. And so today, take some time not just to pray for yourself, but for your family, for your church, your community, and our nation.

You know, today there'll be many people gathering across our nation to celebrate the National Day of Prayer, to spend time in prayer, and hope that you'll be a part of that in some way. This is Family Radio. I'm Steve Hiller, and I love the fact that we do take some time to remember that prayer is not a last resort. It's a lifeline. I love the fact that we remind each other that we can come boldly into the presence of

And do not be conformed to this world, but be transformed by the renewing of your mind, that you may prove what is that good and acceptable and perfect will of God.

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2: You've been given the assignment to preach Christ from the Old Testament book of Nahum. What are you going to do? Well, look at the book. What's the dominant theme in the book of Nahum? The fact that God is going to bring down his punishment upon this city of evildoers, something which they merited, they're now going to get. They are going to be destroyed by God because of their sin. And that's exactly what happened in 612 BC. Now step back from the book of Nahum and ask, where else has this happened? Well, throughout the Old Testament, you have God visiting divine punishment upon cities which deserve that destruction, whether it's Sodom or Gomorrah or Babylon or Nineveh. Sinners get what they have coming. They are visited by divine wrath. Now take that and go to the New Testament. Where is the decisive act of divine visitation of punishment upon sin? In the death of Jesus. He who knew no sin became our sin. The righteous Son of God, like a sponge, soaked in all of our unrighteousness. He took divine punishment that we deserve into himself, so that we, being found in Christ, might be found righteous. It's the great exchange. The righteous one became our unrighteousness in order that we who are unrighteous might become his righteousness. God brought us from death to life in Jesus Christ. And that's one way that you preach Christ from the Old Testament book of Nahum.
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The Lord's Prayer is a beautiful model of how we can pray by remembering to whom we're praying, giving Him glory and honor, and yes, worshiping Him, seeking His face before we ever seek His hand. You're listening to Family Radio on this National Day of Prayer, and we're going to talk a lot about prayer this afternoon. But that's one of the things that I sometimes notice that we do in Christian communities. We talk about the importance of prayer, but we don't always pray. So let's do that too. Let's pray. Lord, you are good, and you are sovereign over all things. You are seated on your throne, and there is absolutely nothing that escapes you or is beyond you or that you are not in control and sovereign over. Lord, I'm grateful that we have a God who rules and reigns in majesty and power. And Lord, I'm grateful that you are a God who invites us to come to you, to bring our fears, our concerns, our requests, and our petitions to you. And Lord, on this National Day of Prayer, we prayed for our nation. And I pray for those who are in positions of leadership and authority, that those who know you would stand boldly for you, that those who don't, you would somehow bring them to yourself. Drop the scales from their eyes and let them see your glory. And Lord, let them become followers and worshipers of you. And let that change of heart lead to changes of mind that are needed and changes of rule. Lord, may we be a nation who seeks you, a nation who longs to see you honored. Lord, we're grateful that you are over all things. In your name we pray. Amen.

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1: Hear the word. Reading from 1 Chronicles 29, verses 11 through 12. Thine, O Lord, is the greatness and the power and the glory and the victory and the majesty. For all that is in the heaven and in the earth is thine. Thine is the kingdom, O Lord, and thou art exalted as head above all. Both riches and honor come of thee, and thou reignest over all. And in thine hand is power and might, and in thine hand it is to make great and to give strength unto all.
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3: Isn't it good to know that we have a God who listens when we pray? I think that's one of the great comforts of the Christian life. This is Family Radio. I'm Steve Hiller, and today is the National Day of Prayer. And so let's remember today that our prayers are never wasted words just flung out into the air. They rise before the throne of God. Jeremiah 33:3 says, "Call to me and I will answer you and will tell you great and hidden things that you have not known." And prayer is more than just asking God for things. Prayer is communion with him. The creator of heaven and earth invites us into conversation with him. So even when answers seem delayed, we need to remember that God is working behind the scenes in ways that we can't see. He's sovereign over it all. He invites us into relationship. So today, let's pray with confidence that the God who created and formed this universe, who is holding it all together, is listening to our prayers.

1 Peter chapter 3 verse 4. You should be known for the beauty that comes from within, the unfading beauty of a gentle and quiet spirit, which is so precious to God. How

You are part of something bigger. Thank you for being a mother led by Christ. Family Radio.

Like one of the things that we're reminded of when we gather together in prayer on a day like today, the National Day of Prayer, is that our strength comes from God. Believers are reminded that strength is not found in ourselves, but it's found in the Lord. Like Isaiah says, Isaiah 40, verse 31, those who wait on the Lord shall renew their strength. And so prayer can slow us down long enough to remember who God is. As we hear others pray, we're reminded that it is the King of Kings and Lord of Lords that we're in relationship with. It lifts our eyes from our temporary struggles to Him.

And when we pray, we're placing our weaknesses into the hands of an all-powerful Savior and asking Him to do what He is going to do.

Trust in the Lord with all your heart, and lean not on your own understanding. In all your ways acknowledge Him, and He shall direct your paths. 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

We've been talking about the movie A Great Awakening and the study guide that goes along with that, A Great Awakening Experience. And one of the things that I'm reminded of, anytime that there is an awakening, a revival, usually what precedes that is a movement of prayer. It's a people asking God to move, to turn the world upside down, to reveal himself, to allow people to see his glory, their sin, their need for a savior, and that Jesus is that savior. And so today on this National Day of Prayer, I'm praying that we, as believers, would seek God's face and ask him to reveal himself to many, many, so many that there is this awakening, a revival that breaks out. God again turns the world upside down. By the way, if you want to find out a little bit more about a spiritual awakening, a revival, there's a great study guide that goes along with the movie that came out recently, A Great Awakening. 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Again, it's called A Great Awakening Experience. 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

0: 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Sometimes the problem we face is not whether we know truth, but whether the truth is shaping the way we treat others. 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
1: 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It's off-putting. 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

I'm Steve Hiller. This is Family Radio. I'm glad you've joined us on this National Day of Prayer today. And I think one of the things that a National Day of Prayer does is remind us of how desperately, as a nation, we need God. Political solutions alone cannot heal hearts. True transformation begins when people humble themselves and go before the Lord. 2 Chronicles 7:14 reminds us of that. If my people who are called by my name humble themselves and pray, then I will hear from heaven. I think one of the things we do when we pray is we invite God's mercy into broken situations. And his mercy will often soften hearts, restore families, awaken spiritual hunger. Revival often begins with ordinary believers praying humbly and praying faithfully. So today on this National Day of Prayer, as we pray for our leaders and our neighborhoods, our communities and churches, let's ask God to bring wisdom and repentance and unity and hope.

John 11, verses 25 and 26. Jesus said to her, "I am the resurrection and the life. The one who believes in me will live, even though they die. And whoever lives by believing in me will never die."

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1: 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Whom have I in heaven but thee? And there is none upon earth that I desire beside thee. My flesh and my heart faileth, but God is the strength of my heart and my portion forever. For lo, they that are far from thee shall perish. Thou hast destroyed all them that go a-whoring from thee. But it is good for me to draw near to God. I have put my trust in the Lord God, that I may declare all thy works.
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3: Well, thanks for listening to Family Radio. I'm Steve Hiller. And one of the things, as I've been thinking about prayer recently this year, as I've been spending more time in prayer and praying with others, one of the things that's done is caused me to look at some of the prayers of the Bible and the way people in the Bible prayed. And I think we have no better example than Jesus himself. He showed us the importance of prayer. Even though he was the Son of God, he regularly withdrew to spend time with his Father. Like in Luke 5, verse 16, we're reminded that he would withdraw to desolate places to pray. I mean, think about that. Jesus himself prioritized prayer. And if he did, shouldn't we? I'm reminded that prayer is not just a religious habit, a thing that we do after the worship band has finished their set and to allow the pastor to walk up onto the stage in some way. No. Prayer is a relationship. Through prayer, we learn to trust God. We align our lives and our hearts with his will. So on this National Day of Prayer, let's follow the example of Jesus. Step away from the noise for a few moments today and simply talk with our Heavenly Father. You know, he wants to hear from his children. Thanks for listening to Family Radio.

Matthew chapter 16, verses 24 and 25. Then Jesus said to his disciples, "Whoever wants to be my disciple must deny themselves and take up their cross and follow me. For whoever wants to save their life will lose it, but whoever loses their life for me will find it."

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Today, it comes from 1 Thessalonians chapter 5. It's actually verses 16 to 18, where we're told to rejoice always, pray without ceasing, in everything give thanks, for this is the will of God in Christ Jesus for you. 1 Thessalonians 5, verses 16 to 18, the Family Radio verses of the day today on this National Day of Prayer, and you can sign up to get the verse of the day in your email inbox every day at our website. 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

0: 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Governmental leaders, our military, media, business, education, our families, our churches. The list could keep going on and on and on. But I'm going to start with government here. Who do we pray for in government? Well, I think we can look at federal, state, and local levels. We pray for our president and vice president, cabinet members, congressional leaders, Supreme Court justices, our state government. We can pray for our governor and executive leaders, legislative leaders, judicial leaders, and in our local government, our mayors, city council, police chief, fire chief, judges, those county officials. We can pray for all of them. And what can we pray? Well, that God would provide leaders with godly wisdom and counselors, people who will encourage them to walk in integrity and wisdom, that the hearts of leaders would be inclined toward God, that he would reveal himself to them and they would turn to him, seek his wisdom, that there might be a cooperative spirit amongst elected leaders, that those who are only there for selfish ambition and personal power would have their hearts changed, that their marriages and families would be safeguarded, that there might be a spirit of harmony and unity as people could work together, that leaders might be protected from temptations and bribes and unfaithfulness. So many things that we can be praying for our governmental leaders.
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2: We never know who we are until we first know who God is. 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He pronounced a curse upon himself, saying, "Woe is me, for I'm a man of unclean lips, and I'm not alone. I dwell in the midst of a people of unclean lips," because for the first time in his life, dear ones, Isaiah found out who God was. And at the same time, for the first time in his life, he found out who Isaiah was.
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A few minutes ago, we were talking about some of the things that we can pray for and why we pray for our elected governmental leaders. One of the other areas of influence that is going to touch all of our lives is that of the arts and entertainment and media. And, you know, as we could talk about that, I think we also can pray for that. So would you join me in prayer? Lord, I pray that for those who are involved in the arts, in entertainment, in media, Lord, that you would incline their hearts to you, that those decision makers would realize that they can make a profit, because that's what so many of them are chasing. They can make a profit by producing uplifting projects, that Christians in media would find favor, that they would be given creative ideas to bring kingdom principles and life-giving messages to the public. Lord, I pray that you would protect those who are in that space, that you would draw them close to yourself, that they would walk intimately with you, and that they would be producing and releasing things that, as Scripture tells us in Philippians, are noble and right and pure and lovely and admirable, and that you would incline us as a country to desire those things.

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1: 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Or give whatever amount God lays on your heart. 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
2: Wait.